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4: Hello and welcome to Classical Guitar Alive. I'm Tony Morris. Classical Guitar Alive is broadcast thanks to the generous support of the Augustine Foundation and the Kadosky Family Fund and Charles and Taco Parker and by Augustine Strings, makers of classical guitar strings since 1947. And thanks to a gift in loving memory of Adam Bratcher. Thanks for joining me. This week's edition of Classical Guitar Alive features music by three great Baroque composers who met and played music together in the summer of 1739. We'll start with Johann Sebastian Bach's Italian Concerto, performed by the Henderson-Kolk Duo.

Opening this week's edition of Classical Guitar Alive, we've just heard Drew Henderson and Michael Kolk performing the Italian Concerto by Johann Sebastian Bach. We're featuring music by three great Baroque composers who met and played music together in the summer of 1739. The meeting took place in Leipzig at the home of Johann Sebastian Bach, and it was documented in a letter written by one of the Bach family members who wrote, "We heard some very fine music when my cousin from Dresden came to stay for 4 weeks, together with the two famous lute players, Mr. Weiss and Mr. Kropfgans, his pupil, and gave several performances in our house." Next, we'll hear music by Johann Kropfgans. This is his Concerto in C minor.

Johann Kropfgang's Concerto in C minor, performed by Theorbis Lutz-Kirchhoff, violinist Giuliano Carmignola, and cellist Francesco Gaglioni. Next, we'll hear music by Johann Kropfgang's teacher, Silvius Leopold Weiss. This is his Lute Sonata No. 28 in F major, subtitled The Famous Pirate, and is thought to be about Edward Teach, better known as Blackbeard. It's performed on guitar by Daniel Sarovich.

Danielle Sarovich performing Silvius Leopold Weiss's Lute Sonata No. 28 in F major, subtitled The Famous Pirate. We'll close this week's edition of Classical Guitar Alive with two cantatas by Bach performed by Christopher Parkening and the LA Chamber Orchestra led by Paul Schur.

Closing this week's edition of Classical Guitar Alive, we've just heard Christopher Parkening and the L.A. Chamber Orchestra, led by Paul Schur, in two cantatas by Johann Sebastian Bach. You've been listening to Classical Guitar Alive. Classical Guitar Alive is broadcast worldwide thanks to the generous support of the Augustine Foundation and the Kadosky Family Fund, and Charles and Taco Parker, and by Augustine Strings, makers of classical guitar strings since 1947, and thanks to a gift in loving memory of Adam Bratcher. Classical Guitar Alive is a nonprofit organization based in Austin, Texas. Music by pluck-stringed instruments like the guitar, the harp, and the ancient lyre have been used in healing for over 3,000 years. That's why our mission is to bring this music to the widest possible audience. Our Music and Medicine program brings live classical guitar music to hospitals and hospices and is supported in part by a grant from the Texas Commission on the Arts. 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I'm Tony Morris. 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
1: I'm playing you this music by Samuel Barber because it's the first part of his string quartet, and it's not the most well-known part. That would be the second movement, which is so well-known, you do in fact know it, even if you don't know it by name. I can promise you that. So here's a little taste of the rest of the work to prove that there's always something to discover in classical music, even when you don't think there is. The Miro Quartet with the String Quartet Opus 11 by Samuel Barber coming up, including that amazing adagio, in about 20 minutes. This is from Kosaku Yonamada, and it's called Red Dragonfly, played here by violinist Anna Akiko Myers and pianist Sandra Rivers.

0: an oboe concerto by Clémence de Grandval, who was actually named Marie Clémence de Grandval. Leos Lenches played the oboe there with the Stuttgart Radio Symphony Orchestra, conducted by Andre Boreco.
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0: Night by French composer Florent Schmitt. That was the Monte Carlo Philharmonic conducted by David Robertson.
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0: one of the greatest musical geniuses who attained maximum perfection on the oboe. That is how they once described Ludwig Lebrun. We just heard Lebrun's Oboe Concerto No. 1, performed by the Radio Chamber Orchestra and oboist Bart Schneeman under conductor Jan Willem de Vrend.
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0: The bravery of children is admirable. Where along the line do we lose our bravery? When Katrin Finch was just 5 years old, she did a really brave thing. She saw Spanish harpist Marisa Robles perform in concert. And after the concert, little Katrin went up to the table where Marisa Robles was selling tapes. And at 5 years old, Finch told Robles, "I'm going to be a harpist like you, but I haven't got a harp and I haven't got a teacher." Well, it didn't take much. A few years later, Katrin Finch would study harp. And within a few years, she won rounds in the BBC Young Musicians competition. She's taken the harp on as her own. And she's even written some music. This piece is written by Katrin Finch. It's her Celtic Concerto. And she'll perform with Sinfonia Cymru.

0: The final movement from Mavlast, or My Country, by Bedřich Smetana. That's called From Bohemia's Woods and Fields, a piece that's joyful and melancholy, just like the woods themselves. Zdeněk McCall conducted the Milwaukee Symphony Orchestra on Music Through the Night.
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0: Marta Argerich and the London Symphony Orchestra, led by Claudio Abbado, and Piano Concerto No. 1 by Franz Liszt.
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0: There are different paths to leadership. Some people just land in the C-suite, and you wonder how they ever got there. Some people climb the ladder one step at a time. When it comes to Katie DeBretzeni, she's led ensembles and orchestras. She's a leader. So she has an idea about how to climb the ladder and grow into a leadership position. She'll share that strategy with you coming up in less than a half an hour.

0: Polovtsian Dances from Prince Igor by Alexander Borodin.
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Good morning. You're listening to your community on station, KDT and KVRT. I'm Spencer Chiak. Hope your day's been off to a wonderful start. The sun just about to rise here, and it officially has. So good morning, sun, and let's have a great day. Plenty of rain, though, in the Victoria area, expected to continue along with some thunderstorm action as well. That'll go on until about 2. In the valley, currently 81 degrees. It's also 81 in Corpus Christi. 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

0: Data centers that power AI suck up energy and water. They're so unpopular that New York just paused their development for a year. But some cities are open for business. Next time, Here and Now.
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2: Good morning, I'm A. Martinez. Why is it that when you walk into an IKEA to get one thing, somehow you're there hours later? Fitting then that in December there will be a marathon inside an IKEA in England. Runners will race through the aisles, past the register, and around the warehouse for 17 laps. There will be Swedish meatballs at the aid station. Runners will probably get medals, not kidding, with instructions to assemble the medals themselves. It's Morning Edition.
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4: Good morning. It's 6:45 on Wednesday, July 15th, 2026. And from the KEDT News Desk, I'm Spencer Chiak. The Corpus Christi City Council met yesterday at City Hall for a regularly scheduled meeting. With their second vote, they approved the unit development on the island near the Packery Channel. The council also approved the grant application to the Texas Department of Emergency Management related to help with flooding near La Vola Creek. The Harbor Playhouse also extended their lease by 10 years. The Corpus Christi City Council also requested to have more information about a billion-dollar cryptocurrency mining plant that was approved in 2022. The city, however, had nothing prepared to present. Questions still remain, and City Manager Peter Zanoni said the city needs to do an audit on the deal. Phillips 66 and the Heart Research Institute at Texas A&M University Corpus Christi will gather at 8:30 this morning at the Michael J. Ellis Beach and Seawall. They announced a $25,000 sponsorship that will support coastal education and community engagement. Phillips 66 is the first corporate sponsor of HRI's beachcombing program and will support the program's first public community event this fall on North Padre Island. The beachcombing program, led by HRI's Director of Community Engagement, Jace Tunnell, uses items found along Texas beaches to educate the public about marine debris, coastal ecosystems, and the Gulf Coast. Governor Greg Abbott has issued a disaster declaration for 59 counties on Tuesday after heavy rains caused flash flooding in Texas's Hill Country. The Texas Newsroom's Blaise Ganey has more.
5: The declaration will allow the Texas Division of Emergency Management to mobilize more state resources and suspend rules that could get in the way of protecting life or property. In a letter accompanying the declaration, Governor Abbott wrote, quote, "As severe storms and the threat of dangerous flash flooding continues across the state, this disaster declaration ensures we can rapidly deploy state resources to support local communities." End quote. And more rain is on the horizon for the region. As of Tuesday afternoon, data showed areas near the Guadalupe River had received more than 3 inches of rain over the last 24 hours. The National Weather Service has predicted some isolated areas could see up to 15 inches of rainfall. I'm Blaise Ganey in Austin.
4: A report from the National Transportation Safety Board says pilots noticed an unusual vibration before crashing while trying to make an emergency landing on a highway in Laredo. Austin entrepreneur Joshua Bear died in the crash. Then the 911 call started. KUT's Gabriel Vasquez Neira reports.
6: That night, a streak of fire could be seen across Laredo's sky. Both of the plane's engines had gone out. As it tried to land, it hit a truck on the highway. KUT obtained the 911 calls that came in through a public records request.
7: Laredo 911 with the address of your emergency.
6: Now, a warning to listeners. The audio can be distressing to listen to. One woman called saying the plane flew right over her car and had barely missed her. Another woman said she thought it was a comet.
8: gente tiene un puente, pues se me iba a caer a mí, o sea, porque vi la luz verde.
6: The driver of the truck the plane crashed into was unable to call, but an emergency crash detection feature on their phone called 911 for them. The operator tried to talk to the owner of the device for 5 minutes.
8: Come on, help!
9: What's going on, sir?
6: Finally, on a separate call, the driver was able to contact 911.
10: Where are you, sir?
9: Luke 20, I got hit by a plane.
6: NetJets, the company that operated the plane that crashed, says the preliminary findings do not determine probable cause. The National Transportation Safety Board says a final report of the crash will be released in about a year, once the investigation is completed. I'm Gabriel Velasquez Neira in Austin.
4: Finally, in the Dallas area, Irving ISD's school board Monday night voted to send a more than $950 million bond package to its voters this fall. KERA's Bill Siebel has more on what's on the November 3rd ballot.
11: A bonds committee made up of residents, students, and district staff compiled the package that includes replacing five schools. Superintendent Dorian Galindo said at a work session last month, they're needed.
12: The average age of our campuses is 50 years old. We would love to replace them all. Priorities were made based on the facility condition of our campuses.
11: The bond would also go toward technology upgrades and new high school multipurpose facilities. If voters approve the bond's three propositions, the taxpayer cost on a $340,000 home would be about $21 a month. I'm Bill Siebel in Dallas.
4: A look at your weather forecast today. Currently 81 degrees in Corpus Christi. It'll be an expected high of 90 degrees with wind gusts up to 24 miles an hour. In Victoria, thunderstorms underway. Heavy rain expected to continue for the next hour, and rainy conditions expected to continue through 2 o'clock. It'll be a high of 85. And in the valley, currently 81 degrees, mostly cloudy. Will continue to be that way. No rain expected. It's an expected high today of 95. 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
2: It's Morning Edition from NPR News. I'm Amy Martinez.
13: And I'm Leila Fadil. Wheelchair users in Massachusetts say there's a monopoly on fixing their chairs created by companies owned by private equity. A group protested in Boston on Tuesday against what they call a dysfunctional system. Megan Smith with GBH News in Boston has been covering this, and she joins me now. Thanks for being here.
14: Good morning.
13: Good morning. So how do wheelchair users describe this shift?
14: So the wheelchair users I've talked to say that 10, 15 years ago, there were a lot more options. A lot of mom and pop shops that they could go to where technicians got to know them personally. But that's not the case anymore. The wheelchair repair market is now dominated by two companies, New Motion and National Seating New Mobility. Both companies are owned by private equity investment firms, and each has bought up dozens of companies and competitors. Critics say the business model prioritizes profits and cost cutting, and that these companies take forever to fix people's chairs. They're investing more in the part of the company that brings in more revenue, which is selling new chairs rather than fixing old chairs. For example, critics say they don't hire enough technicians to keep up with repair work. So I hear stories about people waiting 3, 5, 9 months or more for a part. And the wheelchair users I talked with said the problem gets so frustrating at times that they sometimes order parts online or from a hardware store, or even just go to their local bike shop for a fix.
13: What do the companies say in response?
14: Yeah, the companies have acknowledged that delays are too long. They wouldn't speak to me directly, but they gave a statement through the National Coalition for Assistive and Rehab Technology. That's a New York-based nonprofit that represents wheelchair suppliers. They said that they, quote, agree that the repair process must be faster and more efficient. But they focus more on the insurance side. They say that wheelchair users have to usually get approval from their insurance before getting these fixes, and that's what's slowing things down.
13: So about 100 people showed up for this rally in Boston. Is there something specific they want to happen?
14: Yeah, well, the rally was at South Station, which is right downtown, one of the big metro hubs in Boston. And the rally participants were talking to commuters and passing out flyers. Part of what they were doing was just raising awareness. These delays, they say, are devastating. They keep people stuck in their beds, cause them to miss work and family events, and negatively affect their health. Andrea Higgins is one of the people I spoke to. She came to the rally with the backup chair because her usual chair had broken tires.
10: It's kind of like cutting off my legs, and these are our livelihoods. I mean, how do we get to school or to work or take care of our families or whatever?
14: But they also did have a specific focus. There's right now a bill pending in the Massachusetts State House that would require companies to finish repairs in 10 business days. So they were advocating for that.
13: What happens next with that bill?
14: If it's going to become law, it'll need to pass before the end of the legislative session, which is July 31st. And advocates are hopeful that it will. And there's also some policy movement at the federal level. In mid-June, Representative Ayanna Pressley, a Democrat from Massachusetts, introduced a national bill. It's aimed at speeding up the slowdown caused by insurance for people on certain Medicare plans. No firm timeline on that yet.
13: That's Megan Smith with GBH News in Boston. Thank you for your reporting, Megan.
14: Thank you.
2: Baltimore is about to completely overhaul how it responds to 911 calls. For calls that are not emergencies, the city wants to intervene before a situation develops into a crisis or crime. Scott Massioni at member station WYPR reports.
15: Michaela Williams is already doing this type of work for the city. When Baltimoreans are having mental health crises, she drives to wherever they are. On a recent afternoon, she pulled into a McDonald's parking lot. She was there to meet a 38-year-old woman who had called 911. She'd been thinking of harming herself. The woman requested anonymity from NPR so that she could freely discuss her mental health.
16: I lost my job because of my health, and I tried to get help, so I'm back. Just keep getting deeper and deeper in debt, like trying to figure out how I'm paying rent because I ain't got a job no more. I would put food on the table.
15: After she called, the dispatchers sent Williams instead of the police. When police respond, people in mental health crises can often end up in jail or in the hospital. By diverting the call to Williams, the idea is to offer treatment and services up front before things deteriorate. The woman got into Williams' car, and they started talking. Within an hour, Williams set her up with a psychiatrist, a therapist, and a case manager for public benefits.
17: She's been through a lot of trauma, and no one is going to deny that. Right. But I now have to take all of that and decide, okay, here's steps 1, 2, and 3, because we got to find a little bit of sliver of something to give her some hope that there's help out here.
15: Williams is part of a mobile crisis team in Baltimore that's been operating for nearly a decade. Across the U.S., there are about 2,700 of these programs, according to the National Alliance on Mental Health. Now, Baltimore wants to do even more to expand this service. It'll use $15 million from recent legal settlements it made with companies involved in the opioid epidemic. The investment means responders will be available around the clock, and they'll respond to more than just mental health calls. They can answer other 911 calls that don't need police, known as nuisance calls. Tahrir Duckett's a community safety expert at Georgetown Law.
18: These are the call types that in other jurisdictions we found oftentimes contain a lot of calls that don't require a badge, a gun, and handcuffs to resolve.
15: Baltimore has tens of thousands of nuisance calls every year. Think of an unhoused person who falls asleep in a restaurant, or someone who seems confused and lost in a park, a pregnant woman who's fled domestic abuse but now needs shelter, clothes, and baby supplies. In essence, this will be a fourth branch of first responders, in addition to police, fire, and EMS. Sarah Whaley is the city's director of overdose response.
19: Often now our response is maybe punitive. If we look at that as an opportunity to engage in the needs of that individual and what are the kind of wraparound services and support that can help.
15: There are only a handful of cities trying this kind of plan at this scale, including Albuquerque and Denver. In North Carolina, the city of Durham's been doing it for 4 years and has diverted 12,000 calls that previously would have gone to police. And Durham's 911 response time sped up for all types of calls. Baltimore hopes for the same results after it ramps up the program later this year. For NPR News, I'm Scott Massioni in Baltimore.
2: 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I'm A. Martinez.
13: And I'm Leila Faldin.

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3: When Mexican painter Diego Rivera was commissioned in 1932 to depict a massive Ford auto plant in Detroit, he glorified the workers, not the cars. 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
5: Good morning, I'm Leila Fadel. 22,000 feet above sea level, it's freezing. Plants are toxic and the air is so thin it's hard to breathe. But some tiny mice have made that their home. A recent study in the journal Science shows how one species does it. Their bodies can get rid of toxins in those plants. Also, they're really good at shivering. Their muscles require less oxygen to shiver, helping them stay warm. Brilliant. It's Morning Edition.
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7: Exploring Science in the Sea. It's hard to think of anything good coming from earthquakes, but for life in part of the Southern Ocean, they could be crucial. A recent study found that underwater quakes could intensify blooms of phytoplankton. These tiny plant-like organisms form the base of the marine food web. They also absorb carbon dioxide from the air and release oxygen. So anything that bumps up their numbers a bit is good for life in the Southern Ocean and around the planet. Every spring and summer, a big bloom develops between Antarctica and New Zealand and Australia. But 3 decades of satellite photos revealed a huge range in the size of the bloom. Some years, it covers an area the size of Delaware. In others, it can be dozens of times larger. As big as California. The blooms are fed by iron, a key nutrient. But there's not a lot of it in the Southern Ocean, and the location of the annual bloom isn't near any of the most common sources of iron. So researchers looked for a deeper cause. They found that the bloom occurs in a region with lots of underwater volcanoes. Vents pump hot, iron-rich fluids into the water, possibly feeding the bloom. Records of volcanic activity in the region showed that when the ocean floor was rocked by earthquakes of magnitude 5 or greater in the months before a bloom, the event was much bigger. The tremors might clear out blocked vents or create new ones, boosting the amount of iron in the water, a positive impact for earthquakes. Science in the Sea is a production of the University of Texas Marine Science Institute and is on the web at scienceandthesea.org. I'm Holly Brawley.
8: This is This is folk singer Michael Jonathan. It's an international show and very dramatic. All the way from Ukraine, Yagode is on the broadcast along with Tom Lin from Moldova. 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
9: This is Bird Note. Out in the North Pacific, an albatross flies in the wake of our ship. This large bird has a wingspan of about 7 feet, and it's completely at home in the harsh winds of the open ocean. It soars back and forth, above the ship's wake, sometimes rising up to 100 feet in the air, then coasting right back down near the surface. With its wings just slightly arched, an albatross can go for more than a day without flapping even once. So how does this work? How can it keep up with the boat without flapping its wings? The albatross knows how to use differences in wind speed to coast through the sky, a feat called dynamic soaring. Due to friction with the waves, the speed of the wind close to the water's surface is much slower than it is higher up. By moving from the faster high air to the slower low air, or vice versa, the albatross is propelled forward. And so, in a series of sinuous loops, the albatross surfs the wind, up and down, repeating the pattern over and over again as it moves thousands of miles across the ocean. For Bird Note, I'm Michael Stein. 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

0: For the latest Texas road closures, go to drivetexas.org. There's a strong chance of more showers for Uvalde and Medina counties through Thursday. Other residents in the flood watch area from the border with Mexico to I-35, including San Antonio, need to remain weather aware. I'm Brian Kirkpatrick in San Antonio.
1: Irving's school board has voted to send a nearly $1 billion bond package to voters this fall. Three propositions seek a total of $952 million. Superintendent Dorian Galindo told trustees the district has more needs than what the bond asks for.
2: We have to be realistic in making sure that we tackle these projects strategically.
1: Most of Proposition A will replace five aging schools and improve others. Proposition B will upgrade technology. And more than 70,000 people showed up to watch Spain defeat France in the semifinals of the World Cup. That brings the total to more than 1.1 million fans who watched live games in Arlington and Houston. The game marked the ending of FIFA's matches in Texas. I'm Matt Harab in the Texas Newsroom.
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1: 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KDTFM will have a special coverage of President Donald Trump's address to the nation Thursday evening. The president will speak about fair and free elections in his address. NPR will begin their coverage of the president's remarks beginning at 8 p.m. Stay tuned to KDTFM for up-to-date information. Hope you're having a wonderful Wednesday, July 15th. Stardate and a local news update on its way in a couple minutes.

0: Data centers that power AI suck up energy and water. They're so unpopular that New York just paused their development for a year. But some cities are open for business. Next time, here and now.
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2: Good morning, Amy Martinez. Why is it that when you walk into an IKEA to get one thing, somehow you're there hours later? Fitting then that in December there will be a marathon inside an IKEA in England. Runners will race through the aisles, past the register, and around the warehouse for 17 laps. There will be Swedish meatballs at the aid station. Runners will probably get medals, not kidding, with instructions to assemble the medals themselves. It's Morning Edition.
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5: Stardate, July 15th. Something small, dark, and heavy lurks at the heart of the Milky Way galaxy. Most astronomers say it's a black hole, but a recent study says not so fast. It could be a clump of dark matter. The central object is called Sagittarius A star. It's about 4.3 million times the mass of the Sun. A few years ago, astronomers took a picture of its shadow against a glowing background. Sagittarius A star is encircled by stars and dusty clumps in tight orbits. They're accelerated to millions of miles per hour by the gravity of the central object. The new study suggested that object could be a knot of dark matter particles known as fermions. Dark matter produces no detectable energy, but its gravity pulls on the visible matter around it. It appears to make up about 85% of all the matter in the universe, but its nature remains unknown. The clump could account for many of the observed qualities of the central dark object. Other studies have suggested that dark matter could produce fountains of gamma rays that shoot from the galaxy's core. Dark matter particles could produce the gamma rays when they ram together and cancel each other out. The dark matter model doesn't explain all of the evidence of a black hole, but future instruments should be able to discern between the two models, providing a definitive explanation for the darkness at the galaxy's heart. Today's program was made possible by Mercer Caverns in Calaveras County in California's historic gold country. More information at mercercaverns.net. I'm Billy Henry.
4: Good morning. It's 8:47 on Wednesday, July 15th, 2026. And from the KEDT News Desk, I'm Spencer Chiak. For some people, picking out an outfit is just part of getting ready. But for a group of models in Dallas, fashion is a chance to make choices, build confidence, and be seen. KERA's Zara Amanchi takes us to an inclusive fashion show at Fair Park that puts people with disabilities at the center of the runway.
6: Zoe has a very special announcement. You ready?
7: Welcome to the show!
8: 31-year-old Leah Batalora knows what it takes to work a runway.
9: Walking, then pivot.
8: And there's one thing that helped her get it right.
9: Practice.
8: Leah is one of about 20 models participating in Think Out, Be Light, an inclusive fashion show at the Women's Building at Fair Park. The runway features models with disabilities. Leah has global developmental delays and is on the autism spectrum. For her, the appeal is simple.
9: I get to walk down the runway.
8: And how does she feel when she's out there?
9: Happy.
8: But Leah's mother, Carol Badalora sees something else beneath the music, clothes, and cheering.
9: More confidence. And in here, I see a little more self-determination.
8: Carol teaches daily living skills to students with disabilities at the Notre Dame School of Dallas. She's also been Leo's teacher. She says the fashion show gives models opportunities to make their own decisions.
9: Leah, would you want to enter the stage here or from the side? She gets to make a decision. What colors do you like? What kind of music? You know, so she has to think about it.
8: Those choices might seem small, but Carol says for Leah, they matter. Growing up, Carol says she often heard predictions about what her daughter would never be able to do.
9: You've been told that she'll never tie her shoe, she'll never read, and we had to prove them wrong.
8: So, Carol looked for opportunities where Leah could enjoy the same experiences as everyone else.
9: They want to dress up just like everyone else does and be beautiful and get their hair made up and be a model and walk down the runway.
8: Felicia Wilson started these annual fashion shows more than a decade ago. The models are styled by local store owners who have volunteered after building a friendship with Wilson. Her daughter, Zoe, has Down syndrome and is also an amputee.
10: And I thought about what it would look like and be like in the future for me as a mom, and how difficult it might be to see my child being celebrated as she got older.
8: The first show featured about 8 models and drew roughly 30 people to a cafe in Deep Ellum. Now, the event is organized through Wilson's nonprofit, the Third Legacy Foundation, which advocates for people with disabilities. During Disability Pride Month, conversations often center on access to education, employment, healthcare, and public spaces. But Wilson says access can also mean having the opportunity to be visible.
10: For your person, your human that you brought into work to the world to feel seen and visible and celebrated and like they belong to something where they get a chance to shine and be celebrated.
8: Back on the runway, Carol says it sometimes takes a few practices before models get comfortable. But then the music starts, the crowd gets louder, and something changes.
9: When the crowd gets going, we're going to see them shine and see the light.
8: For Leah, there may be no need to overcomplicate it. In her baggy yellow pants and blue sequins top, she walked and she was happy. I'm Zara Michi in Dallas.
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11: Tuesday against what they call a dysfunctional system. Megan Smith with GBH News in Boston has been covering this, and she joins me now. Thanks for being here.
12: Good morning.
11: Good morning. So how do wheelchair users describe this shift?
12: So the wheelchair users I've talked to say that 10, 15 years ago, there were a lot more options. A lot of mom and pop shops that they could go to where technicians got to know them personally. But that's not the case anymore. The wheelchair repair market is now dominated by 2 companies, New Motion and National Seating New Mobility. Both companies are owned by private equity investment firms, and each has bought up dozens of companies and competitors. Critics say the business model prioritizes profits and cost cutting, and that these companies take forever to fix people's chairs. They're investing more in the part of the company that brings in more revenue, which is selling new chairs rather than fixing old chairs. For example, critics say they don't hire enough technicians to keep up with repair work. So I hear stories about people waiting 3, 5, 9 months or more for a part. And the wheelchair users I talked with said the problem gets so frustrating at times that they sometimes order parts online or from a hardware store, or even just go to their local bike shop for a fix.
11: What do the companies say in response?
12: Yeah, the companies have acknowledged that delays are too long. They wouldn't speak to me directly, but they gave a statement through the National Coalition for Assistive and Rehab Technology. That's a New York-based nonprofit that represents wheelchair suppliers. They said that they, quote, agree that the repair process must be faster and more efficient. But they focus more on the insurance side. They say that wheelchair users have to usually get approval from their insurance before getting these fixes, and that's what's slowing things down.
11: So about 100 people showed up for this rally in Boston. Is there something specific they want to happen?
12: Yeah, well, the rally was at South Station, which is right downtown, one of the big metro hubs in Boston. And the rally participants were talking to commuters and passing out flyers. Part of what they were doing was just raising awareness. These delays, they say, are devastating. They keep people stuck in their beds, cause them to miss work and family events, and negatively affect their health. Andrea Higgins is one of the people I spoke to. She came to the rally with a backup chair because her usual chair had broken tires.
13: It's kind of like cutting off my legs, and these are our livelihoods. I mean, how do we get to school or to work or take care of our families or whatever?
12: But they also did have a specific focus. There's right now a bill pending in the Massachusetts State House that would require companies to finish repairs in 10 business days. So they were advocating for that.
11: What happens next with that bill?
12: If it's going to become law, it'll need to pass before the end of the legislative session, which is July 31st. And advocates are hopeful that it will. And there's also some policy movement at the federal level. In mid-June, Representative Ayanna Pressley, a Democrat from Massachusetts, introduced a national bill. It's aimed at speeding up the slowdown caused by insurance for people on certain Medicare plans. No firm timeline on that yet.
11: That's Megan Smith with GBH News in Boston. Thank you for your reporting, Megan.
12: Thank you.
2: Baltimore is about to completely overhaul how it responds to 911 calls. For calls that are not emergencies, the city wants to intervene before a situation develops into a crisis or crime. Scott Massioni at member station WYPR reports.
14: Michaela Williams is already doing this type of work for the city. When Baltimoreans are having mental health crises, she drives to wherever they are. On a recent afternoon, she pulled into a McDonald's parking lot. She was there to meet a 38-year-old woman who had called 911. She'd been thinking of harming herself. The woman requested anonymity from NPR so that she could freely discuss her mental health.
15: I lost my job because of my health, and I tried to get help, so I'm back. Just keep getting deeper and deeper, and that, like, I'm trying to figure out how I'm gonna pay rent because I ain't got a job no more. I'm gonna put food on the table.
14: After she called, the dispatchers sent Williams instead of the police. When police respond, people in mental health crises can often end up in jail or in the hospital. By diverting the call to Williams, the idea is to offer treatment and services up front before things deteriorate. The woman got into Williams's car and they started talking. Within an hour, Williams set her up with a psychiatrist, a therapist, and a case manager for public benefits.
16: She's been through a lot of trauma, and no one is going to deny that.
17: Right.
16: But I now have to take all of that and decide, okay, here's steps 1, 2, and 3, because we got to find a little bit of sliver of something to give her some hope that there's help out here.
14: Williams is part of a mobile crisis team in Baltimore that's been operating for nearly a decade. Across the U.S., there are about 2,700 of these programs, according to the National Alliance on Mental Health. Now, Baltimore wants to do even more to expand this service. It'll use $15 million from recent legal settlements it made with companies involved in the opioid epidemic. The investment means responders will be available around the clock, and they'll respond to more than just mental health calls. They can answer other 911 calls that don't need police, known as nuisance calls. Tahrir Duckett's a community safety expert at Georgetown Law.
18: These are the call types that in other jurisdictions we found oftentimes contain a lot of calls that don't require a badge, a gun, and handcuffs to resolve.
14: Baltimore has tens of thousands of nuisance calls every year. Think of an unhoused person who falls asleep in a restaurant, or someone who seems confused and lost in a park, a pregnant woman who's fled domestic abuse but now needs shelter, clothes, and baby supplies. In essence, this will be a fourth branch of first responders, in addition to police, fire, and EMS. Sarah Whaley's the city's director of overdose response.
19: Often now our response is maybe punitive. If we look at that as an opportunity to engage in the needs of that individual and what are the kind of wraparound services and support that can help.
14: There are only a handful of cities trying this kind of plan at this scale, including Albuquerque and Denver. In North Carolina, the city of Durham's been doing it for 4 years and has diverted 12,000 calls that previously would have gone to police. And Durham's 911 response time sped up for all types of calls. Baltimore hopes for the same results after it ramps up the program later this year. For NPR News, I'm Scott Massioni in Baltimore.
2: 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I'm A. Martinez.
11: And I'm Leila Faldin.
4: I'm Spencer Chiok. 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All Things Considered follows at 4, with plenty of interesting and intriguing stories. Morning Edition will return tomorrow at 5. Stay tuned now for KEDT Morning Classics, starting with the very best classical music for your morning. 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Hope you're having a wonderful day. We have more music now on its way. It's 9 o'clock.
17: What is our life but a series of preludes to that unknown song whose first solemn note is told by death? The enchanted dawn of every life is love. And what soul thus cruelly bruised, when the tempest rolls away, seeks not to rest its memories in the pleasant calm of pastoral life? Les Preludes is said to be based on a poem, that's a quote from it, by Alphonse de Lamartine. Franz Liszt included those words and much more in the program notes. We'll hear a very poetic and personal work, Les Preludes by Franz Liszt, coming up.
11: The news is next. Live from NPR News in Washington, I'm Windsor Johnston. A high-stakes confirmation hearing is underway on Capitol Hill at this hour for Acting Attorney General Todd Blanche. The Senate Judiciary Committee is considering whether to give President Trump's former personal attorney the job permanently. In his opening statement, Blanche told the panel that his time at the DOJ has prepared him to lead the department.
20: 17 months ago, I sat at this table as the nominee to be the Deputy Attorney General. And I told you that serving in the Department of Justice was my American dream. Since then, I have helped lead it, first as deputy and now as acting attorney general. And I'm here today to earn your trust once more.
11: Democrats are expected to press Blanche over the Justice Department's handling of the Jeffrey Epstein files and investigations of Trump's political opponents. Blanche's confirmation could hinge on a small number of Republicans who have not yet committed to supporting him. Stocks on Wall Street opened higher this morning as the Labor Department reported a cooling in wholesale inflation last month. NPR's Scott Horsley reports the Dow Jones Industrial Average rose about 220 points in early trading.
21: Prices at the wholesale level in June were up 5.5% from a year ago. That's a smaller annual increase than the previous month. Wholesale prices actually dipped between May and June by 0.3%. Retail prices showed a similar decline last month, thanks in part to falling gasoline prices. Renewed tensions in the Strait of Hormuz, however, are once again pushing gas prices higher. AAA says the average price of regular gas rose 3 cents a gallon overnight, while diesel prices jumped by a nickel a gallon. Iran is threatening to halt all energy exports from the Middle East after President Trump announced a new blockade of Iranian ports. Asian stocks were mixed overnight, up in Tokyo, Seoul, and Hong Kong, but down in Shanghai. Scott Horsley, NPR News, Washington.
11: Security officials in Germany are warning of attacks by Iranian networks in Europe after a list of targets was published in a pro-regime newspaper. SB Nicholson reports Tehran is accusing European states of failing to condemn U.S.-Israeli attacks.
0: Among the 13 politicians listed by the Iranian daily Hamashari were President Trump, German Chancellor Friedrich Merz, Israeli Prime Minister Benjamin Netanyahu, and the leaders of France, Italy, and Great Britain. The newspaper asserts that they will pay for the death of former Supreme Leader Ali Khamenei. Security policy experts within the German Bundestag say the retaliation list would not have been published without approval from the Iranian regime, warning that the risk of Iran's intelligence agencies using proxies in Germany to carry out attacks is extremely real. For NPR News, I'm Esme Nicholson in Berlin.
11: On Wall Street, the Dow was up 205 points. 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New York has become the first state to halt the development of large data centers used to power artificial intelligence. Governor Kathy Hochul announced a moratorium on Tuesday that could last up to a year while the state develops new environmental and energy standards. Hochul is also planning to seek an end to sales tax exemptions for large data centers. Lawmakers and regulators in dozens of states are weighing measures to limit their effect on electricity grids, utility bills, and local communities. England and Argentina are set to face off in a World Cup semifinal today. NPR's Becky Sullivan reports the matchup will be the newest chapter in the longtime rivalry between the two teams on and off the field.
1: The England-Argentina rivalry has had plenty of controversial moments over the decades, like the infamous Hand of God goal scored by Diego Maradona in 1986. And of course, in 1982, there was a war between the two over the Falkland Islands, whose sovereignty is disputed to this day. This is the sixth time these two nations have met at the World Cup. This time, Argentina is the defending champion, led by the 39-year-old megastar Lionel Messi, who has scored 8 goals at this World Cup so far. Meanwhile, England is playing for its first appearance in the World Cup final since 1966. Their captain, Harry Kane, and young attacker Jude Bellingham have 6 goals apiece. The winner will move on to face Spain in the final on Sunday in New Jersey. Becky Sullivan, NPR News, Atlanta.
11: Stocks continue to trade higher on Wall Street at this hour. The Dow was up 163 points, the Nasdaq up 165. 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
17: The waltz Estudiantina was prominently featured in James Cameron's 1997 blockbuster Titanic. It was performed by the ensemble in the film, I Solisti, during the first-class dining scenes. Here it is with the Cincinnati Pops Orchestra, conducted by Eric Kunzel, Emil Waldteufel's Estudiantina.

0: Mandolinist Avi Avital in a guitar concerto composed by Antonio Vivaldi. I'm Kevin O'Connor. Have a great day.
1: And a good morning to you. Lon Gonzalez here on this cloudy Wednesday. Possible showers on the way? That's certainly a possibility on this hump day Wednesday, but we'll keep you updated as the weather moves along in the area. I know that the Victoria area did have some showers, and we are anticipating some as well, so just stay tuned to your community-owned station. On the way, it's performance today, and support comes from the Morris L. Lichtenstein Jr. Foundation, a charitable organization dedicated to health education and the arts in South Texas. And don't forget, KEDT will also have special coverage of President Donald Trump's address to the nation Thursday evening. 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It's 10 o'clock.
2: Sometimes you hear about a composer's early period or late period or how he or she evolved. Some composers, however, kinda had a sense of what sort of music they wanted to make right from the get-go and did not change much throughout their lives. Nino Rota is a good example of that. His works from the 1940s don't sound dramatically different from stuff written three decades later. From APM American Public Media, this is Performance Today. I'm Valerie Kaler. On the way this hour, chamber music by Nino Rota, a trio for clarinet, cello, and piano from the foothills of the Rockies.
3: Live from NPR News in Washington, I'm Windsor Johnston. Acting Attorney General Todd Blanche is facing pointed questions on Capitol Hill at this hour as his confirmation hearing gets underway before the Senate Judiciary Committee. One of the sharpest exchanges came as Illinois Senator Dick Durbin questioned Blanche about the department's handling of the Jeffrey Epstein files and its response to survivors.
4: I have never said I will not meet with survivors.
5: Will you meet with these 10 survivors? I'm asking you on the record.
4: If they have lawyers, as you know, I'm prohibited from meeting directly with them. I have met with counsel for survivors, as has many people in the Department of Justice, over 30. But if they are represented by counsel, we will work with their counsel. If they don't have a lawyer, I will certainly make arrangements to make sure the right people at the Department of Justice meet with them. Absolutely.
5: Will you get it done within the next 30 days that each of
4: these
5: survivors...
4: I will get it done today, if that's necessary.
3: Senators are also pressing Blanche over accusations the department has targeted President Trump's political opponents and decisions involving investigations of the president and his family. A federal judge has temporarily blocked the Trump administration from denying visas to or seeking to deport non-citizens working on or studying online content moderation. NPR's Shannon Bond reports the judge says the policy likely violates the First Amendment.
6: The State Department has said the visa ban targets foreign nationals it says are, quote, complicit in censoring Americans. In March, a group of independent tech researchers sued the administration, saying the visa policy itself is an attempt to silence views the government doesn't like. In a new order, U.S. District Judge James Boasberg says the plaintiffs' arguments are likely to succeed, so the policy will be put on hold while the lawsuit proceeds. The State Department didn't respond to a request for comment. The coalition of researchers who brought the lawsuit said it welcomed the judge's decision. Shannon Bond, NPR News.
3: Trump Rx is a key component of the president's push to lower prescription drug prices. NPR's Cindy Lupkin reports 17 drug makers agreed to offer their medications on the website at a discount.
7: Trump Rx now lists 92 brand name drugs available at a discount for people not using their insurance. They're a fraction of the more than 800 drugs that these companies have on the market. Two companies, Gilead and Regeneron, haven't added drugs yet and say they will add one drug each. Dr. Ben Rome does health policy research at Harvard Medical School.
8: Most of these companies are doing this for a small number of products in a limited setting. They're not engaging to do this on like large scale.
7: Some people can benefit if they need medicines that are not covered by their health insurance, like drugs for IVF. But for people with insurance coverage, the best deal, Rome says, is to stick to your insurance copay. Sydney Lupkin, NPR News.
3: You're listening to NPR News from Washington. The Writers Guild of America is challenging Paramount's $81 billion acquisition of Warner Brothers Discovery. The Guild filed a lawsuit on Tuesday seeking to block the merger, arguing it would hurt movie and television writers. A coalition of 12 states, led by California, filed a separate lawsuit Monday to stop the deal. British Prime Minister Keir Starmer chaired his final cabinet meeting today. He also appeared before Parliament for his last PMQs, or Prime Minister's Questions. Those are the boisterous parliamentary sessions where opposition parties berate the Prime Minister. But as NPR's Lauren Frere reports, the mood was different this time.
9: It was a change from the normally adversarial vibe. Instead of shouting at the Prime Minister or booing him, the opposition leader Kemi Badenoch paid tribute to him, as Starmer acknowledged,
10: "This is the end of my political journey."
9: Starmer led his centre-left Labour Party to a landslide win 2 years ago, but his personal approval ratings dwindled. After dismal results in May municipal elections, his Labour lawmakers turned on him, in favour of former Manchester Mayor Andy Burnham, who takes control of the party on Friday and gets sworn in as Prime Minister Monday. Some of Starmer's cabinet ministers were in tears as he ended his final PMQs with this:
10: "To my wife and children, I love you. Goodbye."
9: And received a standing ovation. Lauren Fryer, NPR News, London.
3: On Wall Street, the Dow was up 175 points. 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
12: From APM American Public Media, this is Performance Today, taking you to concerts around the world. I'm Valerie Kaler with a little explainer on the musical form known as a tone poem. Generally speaking, a tone poem, sometimes called a symphonic poem, is a composition inspired by a non-musical idea. That idea might be an actual poem. Think Paul Dukas' Sorcerer's Apprentice or Franz Liszt's Les Preludes. Maybe a painting, Rachmaninoff's Isle of the Dead. In the case of Ottorino Respighi's Roman trilogy, the landscape, the structures, and history of Rome fueled his suites of tone poems. We're about to hear a tone poem by Jean Sibelius, one of several written by the Finnish composer. The title of the piece is En Saga, a tale. So what was the tale? People have been trying to suss this out, the inspiration, the narrative, the story, for more than a century. If Sibelius were here and we could ask him, he'd likely shrug. He finally said outright that it did not represent any specific legend. Quote, "It is an expression of a state of mind." Well, just because Sibelius claimed no specific fable or poem as inspiration for a tale and saga, doesn't mean there isn't a narrative. There's an arc, there's drama, resolution. We just get to fill in the details ourselves.

A tone poem is music inspired by something outside of music. A poem, a legend, a landscape, even a feeling. Some tell a clear story. Others, like the piece we just heard, simply invite you into a world, and your imagination fills in the details. We heard

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0: In the 16th century, Tomás Luis de Vitoria wrote a darkly luminous setting of O Vos Omnes, whose text from the Book of Lamentations is a request to be seen in the midst of sorrow. Don't look away. See me here in this pain. Rina Esmail wanted to write a companion piece to Vitoria's O Vos Omnes that inhabited the same space of profound sorrow, but with glimmers of light beginning to pierce the shadow. She chose a text called When the Violin by 14th century Persian poet Hafiz. When the violin can forgive the past, it starts singing. When the violin can stop worrying about the future, you will become such a drunk, laughing nuisance that God will then lean down and start combing you into her hair. When the violin can forgive every wound caused by others, the heart starts singing. The original version of Rina Esmail's When the Violin was written for choir with obbligato, violin, or cello, so sometimes the title is poetic rather than literal. Cellist Elisa Weilerstein here to break your heart with the help of what you said. Rina Esmail's When the Violin.

0: When the Violin by Rina Esmail. The UK ensemble Voces 8 teamed up with cellist Elisa Weilerstein for that performance at the Prebis in La Jolla, California, presented by La Jolla Chamber Music Society. Esmail wrote her piece as a response or a companion piece to Vittoria's O Vos Omnes. She said the text of O Vos Omnes is asking simply to be seen in a moment of sorrow, to be beheld through suffering and darkness. She said a poem by 14th century Persian poet Hafiz. That text, she says, responds in such a beautiful way. It moves through that darkness and begins to let those very first slivers of light in. Rina Esmail likens that process or that moment to a breakthrough, but not a sharp-edged one with an explosion of light and fanfare. It's about finding the soft, warm place within ourselves where music can expand and reverberate. When the violin can forgive the past, it starts singing. In a moment, a gift for melody, both on screen and on stage. 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
1: 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I'm Holly Brawley. 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
0: Nino Rota created movie music for many, many directors, including Coppola and Zeffirelli. But it was his quarter-century-plus collaboration with Federico Fellini for which he's most noted, La Strada, La Dolce Vita. So in the 1960s, Nino Rota was at the pinnacle of his career as a film composer, writing as many as 10 film scores a year. It was right around this time he decided to cut back on the stresses of the movie biz and focus on other music. He wrote the trio we're about to hear, a trio for clarinet, cello, and piano, in 1973, just a few years before his death in 1979. From the Colorado College Summer Music Festival, clarinetist Alan Kay, cellist Mark Hosauer, and pianist William Wolfram play music by Nino Rota.

0: The movies might have made him famous, but composer Nino Rota was just as proud of his works for the concert stage. We heard some chamber music by Nino Rota, his trio for clarinet, cello, and piano. Alan Kay, Mark Kossauer, and William Wolfram gave that performance in Packard Performance Hall on the campus of Colorado College during their summer music festival. Alan Kay teaches clarinet and coaches chamber music at the Juilliard School. He's also principal clarinetist with the Orpheus Chamber Orchestra, the Orchestra of St. Luke's, and Santa Fe Opera Orchestra, among others. And as we just heard, a frequent presence at chamber music festivals all across the country. 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I'm Valerie Kaler. 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
1: And a good Wednesday morning to you. Lon Gonzalez with you. And looking out my window, it's still cloudy and breezy and a possibility of some showers in the area. So just be advised and maybe carry that trusty umbrella with you just in case. Okay? Okay, good deal. Got another hour of great music on the way, so I hope you are ready for that and a whole lot more on your community-owned station. 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And there you have it. And don't forget, KEDTFM will have special coverage of President Donald Trump's address to the nation Thursday evening. NPR will begin their coverage of the president's remarks beginning at 8 p.m. Stay tuned to KEDTFM for up-to-date information on this and so much more. 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It's 11 o'clock.
0: Jörg Widmann is really good at playing the clarinet. And he's passionate about the power of emotion in music. Widmann says pure joy can be really difficult for a composer to capture in a way that feels genuine and natural. And that one of his favorite composers along those lines was working in Vienna in the early 1800s, Carl Maria von Weber. From APM, American Public Media, this is Performance Today. I'm Valerie Kaler. Coming up, the joy of this clarinet quintet by Carl Maria von Weber in a stunning performance from a recent concert in Portland, Oregon. That's on the way later in this hour of PT.
2: Live from NPR News, I'm Lakshmi Singh. The Senate Judiciary Committee is weighing whether to keep Acting Attorney General Todd Blanche in his job permanently. Blanche's tenure has been overshadowed by criticism on several fronts, including accelerated investigations into President Trump's political rivals and the DOJ's handling of files related to the late financier and convicted sex offender Jeffrey Epstein. The panel's ranking Democrat, Senator Dick Durbin of Illinois, addressed the Epstein case today.
3: Under your leadership, more than 1,000 FBI personnel were pulled off of other priorities and directed to flag Epstein records for any mentions of President Trump. When scrutiny of the cover-up intensified, you participated in meetings in the White House Situation Room to strategize about how to protect President Trump.
2: Also on Capitol Hill this morning, a confirmation hearing for Jay Clayton to head the nation's intelligence agencies, and for Dr. Erica Schwartz, a retired Rear Admiral, to lead the Centers for Disease Control and Prevention. President Trump is urging Immigration and Customs Enforcement to keep conducting traffic stops despite two recent deadly shootings involving men who were not the intended targets of immigration operations. Yesterday, ICE said it would pause stops deemed non-urgent following a series of deadly encounters with civilians in Minnesota and most recently in Texas and in Maine. In those cases, federal officers cited self-defense or public safety threats. President Trump is in Pennsylvania for the state's Defense and Innovation Summit. The event brings together government officials, military, and technology leaders as well. NPR's Deepa Shivaram has more.
4: The president is set to deliver a message about strengthening U.S. defense manufacturing and technology at a time when his administration is ramping up attacks on Iran. Trump visited Pennsylvania just last month in an effort to drum up support from voters ahead of the midterm elections later this year. His message then was that costs would soon come down, but now that conflict has reignited between the U.S. and Iran, gas prices have started to climb up again. Deepa Shivaram, NPR News, The White House.
2: Meanwhile, the U.S. and Iran have continued to trade fire for another day as they compete for control of the Strait of Hormuz. In the U.S., AAA posted higher gas prices today. The national average is $3.89 for a gallon of regular gasoline. Amazon's announced plans to launch a satellite internet service next year in South Africa that may put it ahead of the Starlink founded by South African native Elon Musk. Today, Amazon said it was collaborating with the internet provider Heritel to launch service in one of Africa's largest and most advanced economies. Amazon is a financial supporter of NPR. This is NPR News. Inflation at the wholesale level cooled last month. NPR Scott Horsley reports on the latest inflation data from the Labor Department.
5: Prices at the wholesale level in June were up 5.5% from a year ago. That's a smaller annual increase than the previous month. Wholesale prices actually dipped between May and June by 0.3%. Retail prices showed a similar decline last month, thanks in part to falling gasoline prices. Renewed tensions in the Strait of Hormuz, however, are once again pushing gas prices higher. AAA says the average price of regular gas rose 3 cents a gallon overnight, while diesel prices jumped by a nickel a gallon. Scott Horsley, NPR News, Washington.
2: The arrival of generative artificial intelligence has sparked fierce debates among adults about what it should and should not be used for. Reporter Lee Gaines spoke to teenagers about what it's like to grow up and learn in the age of AI.
6: 15-year-old Charles Ansevin in Gates Mills, Ohio, says ChatGPT is like a friend.
7: And we've been able to have very meaningful, you know, intelligent discussions.
6: But 16-year-old Dorian Prado of Fort Worth, Texas, says he's very against AI.
8: It makes it where thinking is optional, and that should never be the case. It's making us dumber because, again, we don't have to think as much.
6: Other teens say AI is a useful tool to get help on schoolwork. For some, it's the tutor they couldn't otherwise afford. Even so, they're concerned about their and their peers becoming overly reliant on the technology. And while some teens say they don't expect AI to replace human labor, others fear it will take away jobs from people. For NPR News, I'm Lee Gaines.
2: This is NPR News.
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0: From APM, American Public Media, this is Performance Today. I'm Valerie Kaler. I'm glad you're here for today's musical adventures and discoveries. Buckle up. We are hopping into the Wayback Machine for a Saturday Night Live sketch from literally a half century ago. Gilda Radner is playing a troubled child, and her parents take her to see a child psychologist. When they get to the appointment, the psychologist, Lorraine Newman, is sitting cross-legged on top of the desk. She is an actual child, a child psychologist. Anyway, she says to the parents, "Who better to understand the mind of a child than another child?" And that popped into my head as I was putting my notes together for the piece we're about to hear. Who better to understand the mind of a cellist than another cellist? When Spanish-born cellist Andrea Casarubios turned her hand to writing music, it was immediately clear that she knew her way around string instruments. Her writing is so idiomatic, so comfortable for strings, beautifully designed and considered. Write what you know, eh? Here's a far cry playing Overture and Chorale by Andrea Casarubios.

to my mother and her obsession with J.S. Bach. That's the dedication at the top of Overture and Chorale by Spanish-born cellist and composer Andrea Casarubios. She wrote it originally for four cellos, and then she reimagined the piece in the version we just heard, part of a concert called Reimagine from the group A Far Cry. They gave that concert at Jordan Hall in their hometown of Boston. A Far Cry. They used to say they were conductorless, meaning they work without a conductor on the podium. And now they prefer to say they are self-conducted. The leadership comes from within the ensemble itself. Always glad to feature A Far Cry here on PT.

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0: Remember when you were a kid and that last school bell rang in June and you raced out of the classroom with all the junk from your desk and your locker? And if you're like me, you dumped it on the floor right inside the door of your house and raced back outside to start summer vacation. Now, I've had some really good vacations as an adult, but nothing has ever recaptured that feeling of absolute freedom I got with summer break. Freedom from homework, from vocabulary words and spelling tests and math worksheets. Freedom from routine. It's delicious. There's nothing like it in the world. What better time to clear the cobwebs and get those creative juices flowing? Summer break was a happy, relaxed time for Johannes Brahms, and the sonatas he wrote during his vacations are testament to that expansive feeling. Here's the opening of his Violin Sonata No. 1. Violinist Geneva Lewis and pianist Evren Ozell teamed up for this performance at Clemson University in South Carolina.

0: German composer Johannes Brahms was in his late 40s when he wrote that music. What a great sense of balance and interplay between violin and piano. The Violin Sonata No. 1 by Brahms. We heard the opening movement played by violinist Geneva Lewis. You might remember that name. She was one of our PT Young Artists in Residence in 2020. And Evert Nozell was at the piano. His name, probably familiar too. He won the bronze medal at the Cliburn Piano Competition just a couple years ago. Both in their 20s and both names to watch. Rising stars in the world of classical music. Geneva Lewis, Evert Nozell. They gave that concert at Clemson University in Clemson, South Carolina. Thanks to our friends at the Lillian and Robert Utzi Chamber Music Series in Clemson for sharing that recording. In a moment, we've secretly replaced the string quartet with an orchestra. Let's see if the clarinetist notices. This is Performance Today from APM.
1: Boris Godunov has been crowned Tsar of Russia in a glittering coronation, but his path to power was bloody, and it now haunts him and the future of his country. I'm Lisa Flynn. We're off to London's Royal Opera House for Modest Mussorgsky's dramatic Boris Godunov, with Sir Bryn Terfel in the title role. I hope you'll be listening.
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3: 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I'm Jace Tunnell with the Heart Research Institute, inviting you to tune in to the KEDT Beach Report. 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
0: Heinrich Behrmann was the great clarinet player in Munich in the early days of the 1800s. Behrmann asked composer Carl Maria von Weber to write him some music, something special for clarinet and string quartet. Weber loved the idea. In a single day, Weber finished an entire movement, so just three more to go. But then 4 years went by, and Weber didn't get any more done on that piece.

Carl Maria von Weber finished writing his clarinet quintet in 1815. It is a much-loved piece for clarinet supported by a string quartet. We just heard a version with the clarinet backed by a small orchestra. Jörg Widmann played solo clarinet alongside a baker's dozen of talented chamber colleagues in a concert presented by Chamber Music Northwest in Portland, Oregon. Jörg Widmann, phenomenal German clarinetist, also now a busy composer. He used to love improvising on his clarinet, and then he'd get mad when he couldn't remember his own improvisations. He just wanted to learn how to write them down. Now his compositions are played all over the world, and he teaches composition too in Berlin. Widmann is also a conductor with the Munich Chamber Orchestra, principal guest conductor of the North German Radio Symphony, and as of this year, he'll be serving as the artistic director of the Lucerne Festival Academy. Clarinetist, composer, conductor, professor, not many people busier in the world of classical music these days than Jörg Widmann.

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1: 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Hope you're having a wonderful Wednesday so far. South Texas, I'm Rob Boskamp, and here at the top of the hour, we'll have South Texas Midday. Spencer Chiok will have all of your happenings across the state and region, and we'll also have more classical music for you, too, along with some of your other favorite programs like the Community Arts Calendar and much more headed your way this afternoon. And you're also invited to tune into the best of rock and roll's Golden Age later this week on Classic Tracks. Danny Conley is your host on a two-hour trip with some of the greatest rock and roll hits of all time. 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It's about high noon and about high time for some headlines. Here's Spencer.
2: Today on South Texas Midday, the Corpus Christi City Council met yesterday at City Hall for a regularly scheduled meeting where they approved multiple projects. Phillip 66 and the Heart Research Institute at Texas A&M University, Corpus Christi, announced a $25,000 sponsorship that will support coastal education and community engagement. Governor Greg Abbott has issued a disaster declaration for 59 counties after heavy rains caused flash floods on Tuesday. In the Dallas area, Irving ISD's school board Monday night voted to send a more than $950 million bond package to its voters this fall. And for some people, picking out an outfit is just a part of getting ready. But for a group of models in Dallas, fashion is a chance to make choices, build confidence, and be seen. All this and more today on South Texas Midday.
3: Live from NPR News in Washington, I'm Lakshmi Singh. Senators are grilling Attorney General nominee Todd Blanche about his close ties to the president. NPR's Kerry Johnson reports Blanche once helped defend President Trump in several high-profile criminal cases.
4: Few senators questioned Todd Blanche's qualifications to lead the Justice Department. He served as a prosecutor in New York for years. But it's his work as a personal defense lawyer for President Trump that worries Democrats. They say Blanche lacks independence and is carrying out vendettas against the president's foes. Senator John Kennedy, a Republican from Louisiana, asked Blanche whether he was Trump's friend. The nominee replied, "I'm his lawyer," before quickly adding, "I was his lawyer." Blanche famously said in April that he loves the president and working for him was, quote, "the honor of a lifetime." Kerry Johnson, NPR News, Washington.
3: Other Senate confirmation hearings were being held today for President Trump's nominees. Trump selected Jay Clayton to head the nation's intelligence agencies, and Dr. Erica Schwartz, a retired Rear Admiral, was nominated to lead the Centers for Disease Control and Prevention. A fifth day of retaliatory strikes between the United States and Iran continue to dim prospects for a peace deal. U.S. Central Command says on social media it launched a new wave of strikes on Iranian military targets. And after the U.S. announced the reinstatement of a blockade on Iranian ports, the Islamic Republic targeted American installations in the Middle East. NPR's Tom Bowman reports on conflict in and around the Strait of Hormuz, a global oil shipping waterway.
5: Iran has hit at least seven commercial ships in the past week, damaging some, and the U.S. says nearly a dozen crew members are killed, wounded, or missing. That has predictably led to ship transits slowing to around a dozen each day, down from 30 or 40 a day several weeks ago and well below the 130 before the war started.
3: NPR's Tom Bowman. People in the small city of Biddeford, Maine are still grappling with a fatal ICE shooting this week in their community. Maine Public's Ari Snyder spoke with one woman who knew the victim.
6: Isabel Paredes says she got to know Duran Guerrero through mutual friends and that he left a consistent impression.
7: Pretty much anyone who has had an interaction with him can all basically say the same thing, that he was just a very respectful, dedicated, hardworking family man.
6: Paredes says Duran Guerrero worked primarily as a delivery driver through apps like Uber Eats, often bringing his 3-year-old daughter along with him. She says his death has caused so much anxiety in the city's Latin American immigrant communities that some are considering moving elsewhere. For NPR News, I'm Ari Snyder.
3: From Washington, this is NPR News. Adding to deadly immigration enforcement encounters in Maine and days earlier in Texas, yesterday morning in Florida, four occupants of a vehicle had a confrontation with federal immigration officers in the St. Augustine area. Officials say the four fled on foot. One person ran into the path of a semi and was killed. Emergency personnel have been searching for three missing people after a boat involved in a memorial service sank in rough waters in the San Francisco Bay near Alcatraz Island yesterday. Local investigators say that at least one person was killed. 16 individuals were rescued. Fans in Argentina are counting down to kickoff this afternoon as security is tightened in Atlanta for a match with England that carries decades of history. Natalie Alcoba has more from Buenos Aires.
8: The rivalry is defined by the 1986 quarterfinal, when Argentina's Diego Maradona's infamous Hand of God goal helped eliminate England. For many Argentines, the victory meant far more than football. It came just 4 years after the Falklands War, known here as the Malvinas War, over the South Atlantic islands Britain administers but Argentina still claims. Political scientist Florencia Wolf says it's impossible to completely separate the history from today's match.
9: We shouldn't mix both things, but I think that in theory, in practice, of course, everything is mixed.
8: For NPR News, I'm Natalie Alcoba in Buenos Aires.
3: I'm Lakshmi Singh, NPR News in Washington.
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2: The Corpus Christi City Council approves multiple projects. Phillip 66 and the Heart Research Institute announce a new partnership and a look at an all-inclusive fashion show. Today is Wednesday, July 15th, 2026, and this is South Texas Midday. I'm Spencer Chiak. The Corpus Christi City Council met yesterday at City Hall for a regularly scheduled meeting. With their second vote, they approved the unit development project on the island near the Packery Channel. The council also approved the grant application to the Texas Department of Emergency Management related to help with flooding near Lavola Creek. The Harbor Playhouse also extended their lease by 10 years. The Corpus Christi City Council also requested to have more information about a $1 billion cryptocurrency mining plant that was approved in 2022. The city, however, had nothing prepared to present. Questions still remain, and City Manager Peter Zanoni said the city needs to do an audit on the deal. Phillip 66 and the Heart Research Institute at Texas A&M University Corpus Christi gathered this morning at the Michael J. Ellis Beach and Seawall. They announced a $25,000 sponsorship that will support coastal education and community engagement. Phillip 66 is the first corporate sponsor of HRI's beachcombing program and will support the program's first public community event this fall on North Padre Island. The beachcombing program, led by HRI's Director of Community Engagement, Jace Tunnell, uses items found along Texas beaches to educate the public about marine debris, coastal ecosystems, and the Gulf Coast. Governor Greg Abbott issued a disaster declaration for 59 counties on Tuesday after heavy rains caused flash flooding in Texas's Hill Country. The Texas Newsroom's Blaise Ganey has more.
11: The declaration will allow the Texas Division of Emergency Management to mobilize more state resources and suspend rules that could get in the way of protecting life or property. In a letter accompanying the declaration, Governor Abbott wrote, quote, "As severe storms and the threat of dangerous flash flooding continues across the state, this disaster declaration ensures we can rapidly deploy state resources to support local communities." End quote. And more rain is on the horizon for the region. As of Tuesday afternoon, data showed areas near the Guadalupe River had received more than 3 inches of rain over the last 24 hours. The National Weather Service has predicted some isolated areas could see up to 15 inches of rainfall. I'm Blaze Ganey in Austin.
2: A report from the National Transportation Safety Board says pilots noticed an unusual vibration before crashing while trying to make an emergency landing on a highway in Laredo. Austin entrepreneur Josh Baer died in the crash. Then the 911 call started. KUT's Gabriel Velasquez-Neira reports.
12: That night, a streak of fire could be seen across Laredo sky. Both of the plane's engines had gone out. As it tried to land, it hit a truck on the highway. KUT obtained the 911 calls that came in through a public records request.
13: Laredo 911 with the address of your emergency.
12: Now, a warning to listeners. The audio can be distressing to listen to. One woman called saying the plane flew right over her car and had barely missed her. Another woman said she thought it was a comet. The driver of the truck the plane crashed into was unable to call, but an emergency crash detection feature on their phone called 911 for them. The operator tried to talk to the owner of the device for 5 minutes.
13: What's going on, sir?
12: Finally, on a separate call, the driver was able to contact 911.
14: Where are you, sir?
15: Luke 20, I got hit by a plane.
12: NetJets, the company that operated the plane that crashed, says the preliminary findings do not determine probable cause. The National Transportation Safety Board says a final report of the crash will be released in about a year, once the investigation is completed. I'm Gabriel Velasquez-Neira in Austin.
2: In the Dallas area, Irving ISD School Board Monday night voted to send a more than $950 million bond package to its voters this fall. KERA's Bill Siebel has more on what's on the November 3rd ballot.
16: A bonds committee made up of residents, students, and district staff compiled the package that includes replacing five schools. Superintendent Dorian Galindo said at a work session last month, they're needed.
17: The average age of our campuses is 50 years old. We would love to replace them all. Priorities were made based on the facility condition of our campuses.
16: The bond would also go toward technology upgrades and new high school multipurpose facilities. If voters approve the bond's three propositions, the taxpayer cost on a $340,000 home would be about $21 a month. I'm Bill Siebel in Dallas.
2: Finally, for some people, picking out an outfit is just a part of getting ready. But for a group of models in Dallas, fashion is a chance to make choices, build confidence, and be seen. KERA's Zara Amanchi takes us to an inclusive fashion show at Fair Park that puts people with disabilities at the center of the runway.
18: Hey, Zoe has a very special announcement. You ready?
19: Welcome to the show!
20: 31-year-old Leah Badalora knows what it takes to work a runway.
21: Walking, then pivot.
20: And there's one thing that helped her get it right.
21: To practice. Practice.
20: Leah is one of about 20 models participating in Think Out, Be Light, an inclusive fashion show at the Women's Building at Fair Park. The runway features models with disabilities. Leah has global developmental delays and is on the autism spectrum. For her, the appeal is simple.
21: I get to walk down the runway.
20: And how does she feel when she's out there?
21: Happy.
20: But Leah's mother, Carol Badalora, sees something else beneath the music, clothes, and cheering.
21: More confidence. And in here, I see a little more self-determination.
20: Carol teaches daily living skills to students with disabilities at the Notre Dame School of Dallas. She's also been Leah's teacher. She says the fashion show gives models opportunities to make their own decisions.
21: Leah, would you want to enter the stage here or from the side? She gets to make a decision. What colors do you like? What kind of music? You know, so she has to think about it.
20: Those choices might seem small, but Carol says for Leah, they matter. Growing up, Carol says she often heard predictions about what her daughter would never be able to do.
21: You've been told that she'll never tie her shoe, she'll never read, and we had to prove them wrong.
20: So, Carol looked for opportunities where Leah could enjoy the same experiences as everyone else.
21: They want to dress up just like everyone else does and be beautiful and get their hair made up and be a model. and walk down the runway.
20: Felicia Wilson started these annual fashion shows more than a decade ago. The models are styled by local store owners who have volunteered after building a friendship with Wilson. Her daughter, Zoe, has Down syndrome and is also an amputee.
0: And I thought about what it would look like and be like in the future for me as a mom, and how difficult it might be to see my child being celebrated as she got older.
20: The first show featured about 8 models and drew roughly 30 people to a cafe in Deep Ellum. Now, the event is organized through Wilson's nonprofit, the Third Legacy Foundation, which advocates for people with disabilities. During Disability Pride Month, conversations often center on access to education, employment, healthcare, and public spaces. But Wilson says access can also mean having the opportunity to be visible.
0: For your person, your human that you brought into work to the world to feel seen and visible and celebrated and like they belong to something where they get a chance to shine and be celebrated.
20: Back on the runway, Carol says it sometimes takes a few practices before models get comfortable. But then the music starts, the crowd gets louder, and something changes.
21: When the crowd gets going, we're going to see them shine and see the light.
20: For Leah, there may be no need to overcomplicate it. In her baggy yellow pants and blue sequins top, she walked and she was happy. I'm Zara Michi in Dallas.
2: 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I'm Spencer Chiok. 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
23: This is the Composer's Datebook for July 15th. I'm John Burge. For decades, Nicholas Slonimsky, the Russian-born American composer, conductor, and witty musical lexicographer, compiled a reference work titled Music Since 1900. It's a year-by-year, month-by-month, day-by-day chronicle of musical events he deemed significant, interesting, or simply amusing. Here, for example, is Slonimsky's entry for July 15th, 1942. Heitor Villa-Lobos conducts, in Rio de Janeiro, the first performances of 3 of his orchestral choros, number 6, number 9, and number 11, exhaling the rhythms, the perfumes, and the colors of the Brazilian scene, with tropical birds exotically chanting in the woodwinds against the measured beats of jungle drums. Slonimsky did have a way with words, and certainly had fun compiling his mammoth and highly readable reference work. For his part, the Brazilian composer, Heitor Villa-Lobos, was equally diligent, so much so that he claimed he couldn't always remember everything that he had written. His Choros No. 11 for piano and orchestra lasts 65 minutes and is one of his most ambitious works. Originally, the word choro meant improvised music by Brazilian street musicians, but Villa-Lobos always used the word in its plural form to describe more than a dozen of his instrumental works. Composer's Datebook is produced by APM, American Public Media, in conjunction with the American Composers Forum, reminding you that all music was once new.
1: It's 12:18 on this Wednesday, and a good afternoon to you, South Texas. I'm Rob Boskamp. Summer continues on, and so do summer activities across the region. That said, it's time now to dive into our community arts calendar for today. Here are some of the events going on across the region. Starting with Aurora Arts Theater, they are hosting a Young Actor Summer Camp through August 7th, where students can learn more about stage makeup, preparing for an audition, set building, among other topics. For more information, visit auroraartstheater.com/summercamp for more information. Aurora Arts is also having its production of Young Frankenstein opening this weekend. That will be on July 17th and run through August 23rd. Shows are Friday and Saturday at 7:30 p.m. with a Sunday matinee at 2:30. For more information, check out the Aurora Arts Theater website. Tasia Marie Silvas presents her 2026 Folklorico Summer Workshop at Coastal Bend College at 3800 Charco Road in Beeville. That begins on July 18th through the 21st. Some of the courses are Intro to Folklorico, Mariachi Fundamentals for middle school and high school students, and instructors are from a wide range of locales, including Veracruz, Jalapas, Nuevo Laredo, Tamaulipas, and San Antonio. For more information, call 361-343-0299. Harbor Playhouse will hold auditions for its presentation of The Addams Family at 6:30 p.m. on July 19th and 20th at the Harbor Playhouse. Audition information can be found at harborplayhouse.com. South Texas Botanical Gardens and Nature Center also having age-appropriate camps this summer, like Nature Buddies and Snakes and Friends, throughout July. For more information, check out pick up the phone and call 361-852-2100, extension 223 for more information. You can also visit their website and social media, and you can also email Brenda E at stxbot.org. Bay Jam and Concert and Cinema Series continues this week with music at Cole Park. That will be tomorrow night, featuring David Martinez Band and Aloha Dave. The music begins at 7:45, and then the Bay Jam and Cinema Series will be on Friday evening, featuring a Minecraft movie. Movie begins at 8:45. Check out their Facebook page for more information. The exhibit Portraiture for Perspectives continues its showing at the Beeville Art Museum through July 18th. You only got a few more days. That ends on Saturday. And if you would like to see some of that art for yourself, check out our website at kedt.org. That also features a story on one of the artists that is based in Corpus Christi and was self-taught. So check out that story. It's a great read. And finally, the Rockport Center for the Arts has several exhibits on display, including Master Arts Group exhibition Rockport Legends on exhibit through August 30th, and Byways by Elena Rods will be on display through August 2nd. 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And of course, today is Wednesday. You know what that means. The Arts Center of Corpus Christi hosts their weekly Grow Local Market with free family art time and open galleries from 5 to 8 p.m. And that is your community arts calendar for this Wednesday, July 15th. It's 12:22.
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1: 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And it's time now to check out some classical music. We'll be hearing from Evelyn Glennie from the album Rhythm Song. Several great selections here. Evelyn Glennie will be on percussion, performing with the National Philharmonic Orchestra, conducted by Barry Wordsworth. We'll hear from songs like Rhythm Song, The Flight of the Bumblebee, Maple Leaf Rag, and much more this hour. So enjoy.

0: Stardate July 15th. Something small, dark, and heavy lurks at the heart of the Milky Way galaxy. Most astronomers say it's a black hole, but a recent study says not so fast. It could be a clump of dark matter. The central object is called Sagittarius A star. It's about 4.3 million times the mass of the Sun. A few years ago, astronomers took a picture of its shadow against a glowing background. Sagittarius A star is encircled by stars and dusty clumps in tight orbits. They're accelerated to millions of miles per hour by the gravity of the central object. The new study suggested that object could be a knot of dark matter particles known as fermions. Dark matter produces no detectable energy, but its gravity pulls on the visible matter around it. It appears to make up about 85% of all the matter in the universe, but its nature remains unknown. The clump could account for many of the observed qualities of the central dark object. Other studies have suggested that dark matter could produce fountains of gamma rays that shoot from the galaxy's core. Dark matter particles could produce the gamma rays when they ram together and cancel each other out. The dark matter model doesn't explain all of the evidence of a black hole, but future instruments should be able to discern between the two models, providing a definitive explanation for the darkness at the galaxy's heart. Today's program was made possible by Mercer Caverns in Calaveras County in California's historic gold country. More information at mercercaverns.net. I'm Billy Henry.
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2: And a good afternoon, Lon Gonzalez with you on this Wednesday. 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And on the way, by the way, is Here and Now from NPR. 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And this is your community-owned station from the KEDT Center for Educational Broadcasting on the campuses of Del Mar College, KEDT-FM 90.3 in Corpus Christi, KVRT-FM 90.7 in Victoria, now serving the Rio Grande Valley, coming up on 2 o'clock, and Here and Now.
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5: And I'm Scott Tong. This is Here and Now. Coming up, Todd Blanche faces tough questions in his confirmation hearing to be Attorney General.
4: Also, a TPS holder and business owner confronts the reality that his permission to live in the U.S. may come to an end.
6: They are taking our future and our life away if they take the TPS away.
5: And Mexican painter Diego Rivera was commissioned in 1932 to depict a massive Ford auto plant with nearly 100,000 workers. His work glorifies them, not the cars.
7: The finished car is almost an afterthought, and instead, he's painting at grand scale the everyday Detroiters, the work that they did.
5: Diego Rivera's Detroit Industry Murals, coming up Here and Now.
4: First, the news.
8: Live from NPR News, I'm Lakshmi Singh. Iran's threatening to block all oil exporting routes in the region in response to the U.S. blockade of Iranian ports in the Strait of Hormuz. State media reported the Iranian Revolutionary Guard warned in a statement today that the region's oil and gas exports will either be available to everyone or to no one. Meanwhile, former Iranian President Mahmoud Ahmadinejad is denying reports that Israel cultivated him as a possible future leader of Iran. The report was first published in the New York Times. We have more from NPR's Hadil Alshalchi.
9: Former Iranian President Mahmoud Ahmadinejad called the New York Times report an attempt to, quote, disturb public opinion in Iran. The report claimed that Ahmadinejad and the Mossad head met secretly in 2025 and that the CIA was later informed that it had established contact with him. The report goes on to say that Israel believed that Ahmadinejad's break with the Islamic Republic was genuine and that he could be installed as Iran's new leader. In the statement, the former Iranian president denied that he's under house arrest, contrary to what the report says. The liberal Israeli news outlet Haaretz published its own version of the same report. Hadil Alshalchi, NPR News, Istanbul.
8: U.S. senators have been directing tough questions at President Trump's nominee to head the Centers for Disease Control and Prevention. NPR's Ping Wong reports on the confirmation hearing.
10: Dr. Erica Schwartz is a retired rear admiral in the U.S. Public Health Service, and Trump's picked to lead the nation's public health agency.
11: If confirmed, my first priority will be restoring trust in public health institutions through radical transparency and unwavering scientific integrity.
10: Schwartz previously served as Deputy U.S. Surgeon General and as the Chief Medical Officer for the Coast Guard. Republicans and Democrats on the Senate Health Committee praised her qualifications. She also faced tough questions on how she would navigate potential disagreements with her boss, Health Secretary Robert F. Kennedy Jr., and how she would stand up for science when faced with challenging political directives. The committee will now decide whether to advance her nomination for a full Senate vote. Ping Huang, NPR News.
8: A tornado touched down this morning in Texas in the San Antonio area, causing minor damage and startling people on their morning commute. Texas Public Radio's Jerry Clayton with details.
12: The tornado, captured on videos widely shared on social media, was seen crossing an interstate highway and moving through a large shopping center. Veterinarian Pat Mims was working out of the gym when the storm approached.
13: You could see out the windows, and we could see, you know, stuff, debris swirling around out there, so we just kind of stayed put.
12: The tornado is the latest sign of a volatile weather pattern that's brought repeated rounds of severe storms, flash flooding, and heavy rain to Texas this week. I'm Jerry Clayton in San Antonio.
8: It's NPR.
14: This is Bird Note. Out in the North Pacific, an albatross flies in the wake of our ship. This large bird has a wingspan of about 7 feet, and it's completely at home in the harsh winds of the open ocean. It soars back and forth, above the ship's wake, sometimes rising up to 100 feet in the air, then coasting right back down near the surface. With its wings just slightly arched, an albatross can go for more than a day without flapping even once. So how does this work? How can it keep up with the boat without flapping its wings? The albatross knows how to use differences in wind speed to coast through the sky, a feat called dynamic soaring. Due to friction with the waves, the speed of the wind close to the water's surface is much slower than it is higher up. By moving from the faster high air to the slower low air, or vice versa, the albatross is propelled forward. And so, in a series of sinuous loops, the albatross surfs the wind, up and down, repeating the pattern over and over again as it moves thousands of miles across the ocean. For Bird Note, I'm Michael Stein. 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
1: I'm Scott Tong. Detroit is recovering from a long collapse. Businesses leaving, people leaving, debt, bankruptcy. Many neighborhoods now are better off than a decade ago.
2: This park, with all of these features that require investment and maintenance, would not have been here.
1: Detroit's ongoing uneven recovery, next time Here and Now.
3: 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It's about 3 o'clock, which means it's about Texas Standard Time. I'm Rob Boskamp. 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Your host, Peter Sagal, and his panel of always entertaining players will keep you informed and laughing every Saturday morning for Wait, Wait, Don't Tell Me. 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It's 3 o'clock, and no matter where you are, it's Texas Standard Time. 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
4: More wet weather for portions of Texas's flash flood alley. A look at the forecast and warning systems put in place since last year's deadly storms today on the Texas Standard.
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4: I'm Laura Rice. Cities across Texas have responded to the issue of homelessness in a variety of ways. Is it worth considering a broader approach? People in Texas have been working to send relief to earthquake-devastated Venezuela, but some have questions about how they can be sure the help is getting where it needs to be. Ocelot kittens are hands down adorable, but zoo officials in Texas are celebrating the birth of two for reasons beyond showing them off. And journalist Pamela Koloff tells us about unraveling a Texas Gulf Coast man's life of deceit for her new book. That and more today on the Texas Standard.
6: Live from NPR News, I'm Lakshmi Singh. Members of the U.S. Senate are weighing whether to advance the nominations of 3 of President Trump's nominees. Dr. Erica Schwartz to head up the Centers for Disease Control and Prevention, Jay Clayton to lead the nation's intelligence agencies, and Todd Blanche, the acting attorney general who's trying to turn his job as the interim leader of the Justice Department into a permanent one. As NPR's Carrie Johnson reports, Blanche previously helped defend President Trump in several high-profile criminal cases.
7: Few senators question Todd Blanche's qualifications to lead the Justice Department. He served as a prosecutor in New York for years, but it's his work as a personal defense lawyer for President Trump that worries Democrats. They say Blanche lacks independence and is carrying out vendettas against the president's foes. Senator John Kennedy, a Republican from Louisiana, asked Blanche whether he was Trump's friend. The nominee replied, "I'm his lawyer," before quickly adding, "I was his lawyer." Blanche famously said in April that he loves the president and working for him was, quote, "the honor of a lifetime." Carrie Johnson, NPR News, Washington.
6: Delegations from 65 countries are expected to be at the State Department tomorrow for a conference on the rise of political terrorism. NPR's Michelle Kellerman reports the Trump administration is focusing on left-wing groups.
8: Secretary of State Marco Rubio says that far-left political terrorism is on the rise in the Western Hemisphere, Europe, Asia, and beyond, and he calls this a blind spot for law enforcement. A State Department official tells reporters left-wing violence is rising to levels that haven't been seen since the 1970s. Rubio is bringing together experts from around the world for a one-day conference on this to better map the threat and come up with ways to counter it, though many in Europe have raised alarms about right-wing political violence that is not a focus of this conference. Michelle Kellerman, NPR News, the State Department.
6: Inflation at the wholesale level cooled last month. NPR's Scott Horsley reports on the latest data from the Labor Department.
9: Prices at the wholesale level in June were up 5.5% from a year ago. That's a smaller annual increase than the previous month. Wholesale prices actually dipped between May and June by 0.3%. Retail prices showed a similar decline last month, thanks in part to falling gasoline prices. Renewed tensions in the Strait of Hormuz, however, are once again pushing gas prices higher. AAA says the average price of regular gas rose 3 cents a gallon overnight, while diesel prices jumped by a nickel a gallon. Scott Horsley, NPR News, Washington.
6: England and Argentina are fighting this hour for a spot in Sunday's FIFA World Cup final. Whoever wins today plays Spain, who defeated France 2-0. From Washington, this is NPR News. The federal government is proposing that management of the nation's grizzly bear population be returned to states that have met certain benchmarks for protecting grizzly populations. Anna Mersbach with Wyoming Public Radio says environmental groups are not pleased with the idea.
10: Grizzlies in the lower 48 states have largely been on the endangered species list since 1975. Wyoming Governor Mark Gordon says it's time that changes.
11: It's not a Dean's List. And why I say that is it's time that this bear graduates. It has excelled in its recovery.
10: But many environmentalists say grizzly bears should stay under federal management since they face habitat loss and climate change. The Montana governor said grizzly hunting will still be prohibited under federal law, even if control goes to the states. For NPR News, I'm Hannah Mersbach.
6: Two bookstores, one of which was founded by journalists, are among the latest targets of Hong Kong's crackdown on independent booksellers, according to local media. They report police have hauled away boxes of books and arrested five people on suspicion of selling what authorities there call seditious publications. When Britain transferred control of Hong Kong to China in 1997, Beijing agreed to allow the region considerable political autonomy under a one-country, two-systems framework for 50 years. However, 29 years in, Beijing has tightened its political grip and response to dissent. U.S. stocks end the day higher. The Dow closed up 150 points. 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
4: We'll see a high of 89 today in Weatherford, Texas, 88 in Rainbow, 82 in Water Valley. It's the Texas Standard for Wednesday, July 15th. I'm Laura Rice, and if you're guessing weather is our top story today, gold star for you. A good portion of central to west Texas from the border up north to about Midland, Odessa is under a flood watch through Thursday evening. In the Texas Hill Country around Junction and Sonora, that's elevated to a flood advisory. And for a core section near Uvalde, Hondo, Fredericksburg, and Kerrville, it's a dangerous flash flood warning. The National Weather Service puts the risk at a level 4 of 4 for flooding today and says considerable to locally catastrophic flash flooding is likely in the U.S. 90 corridor west of San Antonio. It's putting potential rainfall for the area at up to 20 inches, though that's likely just to be pockets, with widespread rainfall more in the 2 to 6 inch range. Of course, folks in that area need no reminding about staying weather aware, as we just recognized the 1 year anniversary of the devastating flooding that took so many lives. Lucio Vasquez covers breaking news for the Texas Newsroom and has been watching how the area has prepared for another storm. Lucio, welcome back.
15: Thanks for having me.
4: So what did last night bring in terms of rain and flooding? Is there a part of the state that's been hardest hit so far?
15: Yeah, absolutely. I think the big thing this morning is that the heaviest flooding has really shifted west of San Antonio, particularly around Uvalde, like you mentioned. We're talking about some areas getting massive amounts of rain, smaller pockets, though, but those pockets have really been inundated with water. Emergency crews in Uvalde conducted more than 20 water rescues, and we've seen shelters open up throughout the area. I've also seen some nearby rivers rise pretty dramatically as well. And in the Hill Country in particular, we did see some flooding yesterday, but not nearly as bad as some other pockets. We saw cars stranded in high water. We saw down to trees blocking roadways. But again, so far, at least of the worst of this particular round appears to be further southwest.
4: Well, I saw the governor and a number of counties issued preemptive disaster declarations. Is that typical with a forecast like this one?
15: Yeah, I would say it's so. It's definitely not unusual when forecasters are signaling the potential for a really significant event like this, right? And in this case, the National Weather Service was warning about the potential for really life-threatening flash flooding. So the basic benefit is really speed whenever you have these declarations. The disaster declaration gives officials more flexibility to mobilize resources and respond to an emergency when it does happen. It also creates that administrative framework if communities later on need state or federal assistance. So I think what we're seeing is really officials trying to get ahead of all of this, especially given what had happened last year in the Hill Country.
4: Yeah, well, speaking of that, you wrote yesterday that this rain might give the Kerr County area a chance to test new flood warning systems that they put in place since last year. Can you walk us through what some of those systems are?
15: Yeah, so there's a new network of gauges along the Guadalupe River. Public can see that data from these gauges on a website called River Hub. The idea is to give emergency officials and also residents a much clearer real-time picture of rainfall and river conditions. There are also new outdoor warning sirens. There are the large sirens mounted on tall poles, and those systems were installed after last year's deadly flooding when there were a lot of major questions about how quickly people along the river were actually warned when the water started to rise.
4: Now, I know we did some reporting that it wasn't really clear how these systems would work or who would be in charge of them or if there really was enough monitoring to make them useful. Have these new flood warning tools been employed this week or what have we learned about how those systems are working?
15: You know, I will say a lot of those questions I think still remain, but I can tell that the gauges were at least used, right? Yesterday I was looking at River Hub and the gauges near the Guadalupe showed some areas had received more than 3 inches of rain over the last 24 hours, and that was me checking yesterday morning. The sirens are a little less clear, admittedly. In Ingram, I spoke with a city official who told me that they had not activated their sirens Tuesday morning because they simply did not receive enough rain to cause flooding in that area at that point. And Ingram's about a little bit west of Kerrville. But again, we did see some flooding in Kerrville. Specifically in Kerrville and Kerr County, we couldn't get confirmation as to whether or not local sirens in that area were sounded. I reached out to the Upper Guadalupe River Authority and Kerr County Emergency Management, and I did not hear back. But Kerrville, I will say, was also very public with its messaging. We saw police again posting photos of flooded roads and telling people repeatedly to not drive around barricades. And the city was also publicly warning about the active flood watch that is still in effect as of right now. So there's at least a heightened level of attention again after what happened last year.
4: So these flood watches and warnings that I mentioned from the National Weather Service are going through Thursday evening at this point. What can folks expect going forward?
15: Yeah, so I'd say the flood concern is definitely not over. The immediately focused is on south and south central Texas, especially west of San Antonio, where the ground has been really overly saturated and rivers are still running high. Additional rain on top of the 12 to 16 to 20 inches in some places can probably create problems very quickly. So forecasters are still warning of the potential for flash flooding in some of those areas. The National Weather Service told me yesterday that the heavier rainfall threat should begin shifting west towards Big Bend in New Mexico by Friday, and then by the weekend it should become a little more drier here in Texas.
4: Lucio Vasquez covers breaking news for the Texas Newsroom. Lucio, thank you so much.
15: Thanks for having me.
4: For decades, homelessness in Texas has largely been treated as a local problem. Cities operate shelters. Counties run jails and public hospitals. Nonprofits provide housing and services. Police respond to complaints and emergencies. But at the Texas Capitol, state lawmakers are beginning to ask whether that fragmented approach is itself part of the problem. TPR's David Martin Davies has more.
16: For the next Texas legislative session, lawmakers have been directed to find a way to treat and prevent homelessness. At a recent hearing of the Texas House Committee on Intergovernmental Affairs, lawmakers heard that for some of the most vulnerable people living on the street, local government interventions are expensive and they've become a revolving door. Republican State Representative David Spiller says lawmakers first need to understand the problem that they're trying to solve.
17: We're really talking about three separate issues, mental health, homelessness, and system or recidivism. They're all related, but they're all separate. To me, to understand what we do to fix the problem, I like to understand what is causing the problem.
16: The answer lawmakers heard is complicated. People become homeless for many reasons. Some lose a job or can no longer afford rent. These are the economically unsheltered. But witnesses told lawmakers that a smaller and more visible group of people living on the street are suffering from severe mental illnesses, serious addictions, and repeated encounters with police, hospitals, and county jails. Stephen Autry is Director of Operations for Judicial and Correctional Services in Dallas County.
18: Our taxpayers are spending millions and millions of dollars to house low-level, nonviolent offenders who, for all intents and purposes, we're doing life sentences 30 days at a time.
16: Autry told lawmakers that people are repeatedly arrested for low-level crimes such as criminal trespassing. He said the Dallas County Jail was holding more than 7,000 people with a cost of about $96 per person per day. Autry said more than half of the people were identified as having a suspected behavioral health need.
18: Communities are not becoming safer. People are not getting better. The same calls keep coming in. The same officers respond and the same offenders return to jail. We cannot arrest ourselves out of this situation.
16: BJ Wagner is Executive Vice President for Health and Public Safety at the Meadows Mental Health Policy Institute. She told lawmakers that an updated analysis found local governments are spending about $3.2 billion a year responding to roughly 18,500 high-needs people who are also at high risk of becoming involved with the criminal justice system.
19: This comes out to an average of $175,000 per person per year.
16: A person in crisis may interact with police, EMS, a hospital, a homeless services agency, and a county jail. But those systems may not have a complete picture of what the others have already tried. Wagner says one solution begins with the first 911 call. She described programs that train dispatchers to better identify behavioral health crises and send the right response.
19: That's important because right now, 95% of those calls are miscoded, misidentified, and misdeployed. As a result, they receive the wrong resource, the wrong response, and often the wrong outcome.
16: Wagner says sending the right team the first time reduces violence and delivers better outcomes. Possible solutions discussed at the hearing included crisis stabilization centers, mental health diversion programs, substance use treatment, intensive case management, better coordination after people leave jail, and more sharing of data among police, hospitals, EMS, and homelessness programs. But lawmakers also said Texas needs to intervene earlier. Democratic State Representative Cassandra Garcia Hernandez said addressing people who are already homeless is only part of the challenge.
20: That's obviously what we would want to address, people who are currently homeless right now, but where do we stop people from becoming homeless is just as important.
16: Lawmakers heard that the state is already spending a lot of money to address the problem of homelessness, but much of the money is being used to support the revolving door of law enforcement, ER treatment, and jail stays, and then putting the unhoused back on the street, without providing support for stabilizing and drug treatment of the unhoused who are in crisis. I'm David Martin Davies in San Antonio.
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0: This is the Texas Standard. I'm Laura Rice. Venezuela's devastating earthquakes last month killed over 3,000 people. Another 30,000 are still missing, meaning the number of fatalities is expected to soar in the coming months. Houstonians and Venezuelan natives have spent the past few weeks organizing humanitarian aid throughout the region, but worried family members want to know where the supplies are going and how they'll get there. Houston Public Media's Melissa Inaje takes us to one organization distributing aid to the South American country.
1: On a hot summer afternoon in downtown Houston, the Daikin Park Baseball Stadium sits empty. But outside, rows of cardboard boxes are being filled to the brim by volunteers.
2: Protein, beans, we got sardines, tuna, milk, peanut butter.
1: Antonio Gonzalez is one of the volunteers. Stacks of non-perishable canned goods sit next to a box filled with hundreds of toothbrushes and toothpaste. Everything from first aid kits to baby diapers are all being organized as part of Venezuelan relief efforts. The Astros Foundation, the charitable organization of the Houston Astros, held a supply drive for victims of the earthquakes.
2: We're just trying to make as many boxes as we can with all the foods and non-perishables that people bring, and hopefully they get to that destination in good shape.
1: Gonzalez says many Astros fans and others are helping his native country, and donations are on the move to Venezuela. Volunteers fill boxes, they're loaded onto pallets, a forklift brings them to an 18-wheeler. This process is happening throughout the Houston region. Local restaurants and cargo warehouses in the Katy area with ties to Venezuela have mobilized over the past few weeks to support recovery efforts. Jose Veloria is one of the volunteers.
3: Actually, my family is okay, but it's basically my country, so you feel it's your family as well.
1: After spending all weekend packaging loads of donations, he wanted to donate some supplies of his own, but he couldn't. Several Katy sites were pausing collections. Eventually, he ended up finding a place preparing to send donations by plane. The outpouring of generosity in the region has been huge. Organizers say most collection sites have reached capacity. Their focus now is logistics, getting out the first round of aid. But where do the thousands of pounds of donated supplies go from here?
4: I want to know, how are they going to deliver that there?
1: That's Venezuelan native Cristobal Perez. He gets emotional talking about the historic La Guaira port, located 20 miles north of Caracas. It's become a temporary morgue in the aftermath of back-to-back earthquakes.
4: It's complicated.
1: Mignon Houston with the U.S. Department of State says La Guaira's Simon Bolivar Airport is up and running again.
5: Now I'm hearing that almost every hour a plane is landing with these critical supplies. We are offloading these supplies and truly getting them to people in need.
1: Houston says the federal government is coordinating relief operations in Venezuela with several American search and rescue teams. It's also working with the private sector, including the Astros Foundation, to provide aid. Houston says the greatest need now is financial support.
5: Because those vetted organizations we have on the ground, such as Samaritan's Purse, Catholic Relief Services, the Red Cross, they really are well-trained and skilled at distributing those critical supplies to the right places.
1: Back in downtown Houston, the truckload of donations will leave Texas and head to Miami. From there, they'll go on a plane to Simon Bolivar Airport in Venezuela. Whether it's by cargo plane or by sea, Houstonians are trying to help carry hope, one box at a time.
6: In Houston, I'm Melissa Nahe.
0: And you're listening to the Texas Standard. An annual Muslim religious celebration at a city-owned water park in Grand Prairie turned political when Governor Greg Abbott threatened to pull state funding. KERA's Priscilla Rice reports the organizers and other local leaders say the incident is one example of how Muslims in Texas are being targeted.
7: Muhammad Abdullah and his wife Amina Knight have organized an annual Eid celebration at Epic Waters in Grand Prairie since 2024. The first two events went off without a hitch.
8: One, financially, it brings a lot of money to the park, but two, there was never any incidents. families were happy, people were happy.
7: But this year was different. Abdullah began to notice negative chatter online, specifically about the event's flyer, which, just like in past years, read Muslims only.
8: Because of our dress codes, like modest dress codes, Muslim families and Muslim women in particular don't usually get the opportunity to do that because, you know, the people might look at them funny. And so normally Muslim families wouldn't go to water parks.
7: He says no one would have been turned away, but organizers changed the flyer to instead say modest dress. But it had already caught the attention of Governor Greg Abbott, who called the event religious discrimination and unconstitutional. He said it violated a new state law, House Bill 4211, banning Muslim-only no-go zones in Texas. He ordered the city of Grand Prairie to cancel the event or lose more than $500,000 in state funding. State Representative Jessica Gonzalez represents House District 104, where Epic Waters is located.
9: I can see, you know, why these cities, you know, have to really make a hard decision on what to do, you know, to see, because, you know, who knows if the governor will actually follow through with doing that.
7: She says Abbott's threat discriminated against Muslims and was an example of the growing anti-Islam rhetoric in Texas. In a letter to Abbott, she and 40 other Democratic state lawmakers pointed to similar private religious events held at city venues without issue. In 2023, a church in Grapevine privately rented NRH2O, a city-owned water park in North Richland Hills, for a closed student ministry event advertised as not open for the public. And this month, another church in Colleyville is hosting a family night at the same park for church members only.
10: There's an obvious separate and unequal application of the law here.
7: Michael Phillips is a retired history professor from Southern Methodist University and is with Human Rights Dallas. He says Muslims have become a scapegoat in Texas. Islamic schools were initially excluded from participating in the state school voucher program, and the state has launched several investigations into a proposed Muslim-centered housing development near the city of Josephine.
10: If Muslims are stripped of their religious liberty, if they begin to be told they can't use city facilities, if they can't develop planned communities, etc., they're not going to be the only group that suffers from that.
7: KERA reached out to Abbott's office and the city of Grand Prairie for this story, but did not receive a response. Muhammad Abdullah and his family still don't know why exactly their event was canceled, and he says he hasn't received an apology from the city. He says the people most affected by the whole ordeal were the children.
8: The children were very upset. My children were very upset. You know, we just don't understand what the issue was and why it couldn't be rectified, okay? If you don't want the flyer to say this, we change the flyer. Let's say something else, okay? So why is there no consolidation or, you know, consideration?
7: Abdullah says he still plans to bring the annual event back for families to enjoy next year, but it won't likely be at Epic Waters. I'm Priscilla Rice in Dallas.
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0: From the Texas Newsroom, I'm Shelby Rose. Forecasters predict as much as 20 inches of rain could fall this week on some spots of the U.S. Highway 90 corridor west of San Antonio. Texas Public Radio's Brian Kirkpatrick reports rain and flooding have been keeping first responders busy.
1: There were numerous road closures and a few high water rescues in Uvalde and Medina counties by Tuesday morning. And with more rain and potential flooding in the days ahead, Mark Chadwick, the emergency management coordinator for Medina County, had a simple warning for residents.
2: The big thing I'm pushing to everybody, unless it's an absolute necessity, stay home, please. I follow that up with this comment. There's only one you.
1: There's a strong chance of more showers for Uvalde and Medina counties through Thursday. Other residents in the flood watch area from the border with Mexico to I-35, including San Antonio, need to remain weather aware. I'm Brian Kirkpatrick in San Antonio.
0: Houston Mayor John Whitmire is now asking the Texas Rangers to investigate the deadly shooting of a Mexican immigrant by immigration officers. The request

0: complaints with the appropriate state prosecutors. Mexico is pursuing civil action against detention centers where Mexicans died, sending cease and desist letters, starting with Adelanto Center, where four Mexicans died.
1: Irving ISD School Board voted to send a more than $950 million bond package to voters this fall. KERA's Bill Zeeble has more on what's on the November 3rd ballot.
2: A bonds committee made up of residents, students, and district staff compiled the package that includes replacing five schools. Superintendent Dorian Galindo said at a work session last month, they're needed.
3: The average age of our campuses is 50 years old. We would love to replace them all. Priorities were made based on the facility condition of our campuses.
2: The bond would also go toward technology upgrades and new high school multipurpose facilities. I'm Bill Zeeble in Dallas.
1: More than 70,000 people showed up to watch Spain defeat France in the semifinals of the World Cup. That brings the total to more than 1.1 million fans who watched live games in Arlington and in Houston. I'm Shelby Rose from the Texas Newsroom.
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5: 33 minutes past the hour, Texas Standard Time. I'm David Brown. For a species that's famously elusive, these two are getting a lot of attention. Two ocelot kittens born recently at Caldwell Zoo in Tyler. They're more than just a cute conservation story you might see on the local TV news. Scientists are hoping that these cats could one day help strengthen the future of one of the most endangered mammals in Texas. Joining us now to tell us more, Haley Bragg, mammals curator at Caldwell Zoo. Haley, welcome to the Texas Standard.
6: Hi, thank you for having me.
5: Now, I suppose we should make no mistake, these are certainly adorable kittens, but this story is about much more than baby animals. Why is this birth such a milestone?
6: This birth of our ocelot kittens is a huge milestone for conservation efforts in the wild. You know, ocelots are an endangered species in South Texas, and so this is really going to help rebuild the population for zoos and then further release programs later on back into the wild.
5: You know, I've heard that ocelots once ranged across much of South Texas. Today, I gather there are fewer than 100 left in the wild. What happened?
6: So a big factor that played in was habitat destruction, poaching for their fur, inhibiting wildlife corridors. So development will fracture their habitats, and so they cannot reach each other and breed. And so then you have genetic diversity issues, and you have potential inbreeding, and you don't have a good gene population represented once they get separated from larger groups.
5: I see. You mentioned breeding. Something that surprised me was just how difficult these cats are to breed, even in zoos. Why are ocelots such a challenge?
6: Ocelots are a challenge because they're a very elusive, solitary species. So their environmental factors have to be perfect. It has to be quiet, no predators around, no unfamiliar scents around. Anything that can disturb them will hinder the breeding process and then also the delivery process as well.
5: Now, you mentioned these kittens are expected to become part of a much larger conservation effort. Could you explain how a litter born in Tyler could eventually help wild ocelots in South Texas?
6: We want to build the genetic diversity up to get the best species possible. And so these two cats are potentially going to go to other facilities, and their offspring then may end up in what is the East Foundation in South Texas. It's an ocelot conservation and breeding facility, and they focus on bringing females in and then having wild male genetics as well, for breeding or even for AI, artificial insemination, and that's going to get us those widely represented genetic diversities that we're looking for. So these kittens are going to contribute to that, and we're super excited.
5: When you said AI, I have to admit, it stopped my heart for a minute. Tell me that AI hasn't gotten to be, so artificial insemination is what we're talking about here.
6: Correct.
5: Now, beyond breeding, of course, you'd mentioned that habitat was one of the reasons that, you know, the shrinking habitat was one of the reasons we have so few in the wild today. Even if you are able to successfully produce more ocelots, where do they go?
6: There are a few ranches in South Texas that are predominantly sanctuaries for ocelot habitat. And so they're protected, and these ocelots will be released on those large

0: large, vast ranches throughout South Texas. And so they stay in that area, they will be protected. There's always the option for them to venture out, but that's where just being mindful, thinking about, you know, when you encroach on these species, or even if you come across one of these species in the wild, if you're just an ordinary person, you need to just go the other direction, leave them alone, don't try to hinder their pathway at any point.
1: You know, your enthusiasm about this makes me think that you're rather optimistic about the future of these cats. Are we talking about preventing extinction in Texas, or is there a realistic path to rebuilding a healthy wild population? And if we are talking about a healthy wild population, how far off are we talking about here?
0: We're absolutely looking at reestablishing a wild, healthy population. Ocelots are critical to the environment and the trophic levels of nature because they take care of all the prey population. So they keep possum numbers down, armadillo, raccoon, rats, mice. So they are going to help control those prey populations. So we really need to focus on keeping their numbers up in the wild. They do such a good job, and they're what you call an umbrella species. So if you protect ocelots and their native habitat and native ranges, you're then protecting the species that inhabit that land in doing so. Plants, other vegetation, other animals, insects. So it all correlates together.
1: Haley Bragg is Mammals Curator at Caldwell Zoo in Tyler. Haley, thanks so much for taking time to talk with us on the Texas Standard. We sure do appreciate it.
0: You're very welcome. Thanks for having me again.
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1: It's not just about the brisket or the ribs or the sausage or even the sides. It's the culture and people who are passionate about it. Where there's smoke, there's Daniel Vaughn, Texas Monthly Barbecue Editor. Join us next Thursday on the Texas Standard.
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0: It's the Texas Standard. I'm David Brown. For more than three decades, Paul Skalnick roamed the Gulf Coast, lying about who he was. He also had a habit of lying to law enforcement. When Skalnick would get caught and locked up with other men awaiting trial, he'd claim they confessed their crimes to him. Then he'd peddle those stories to prosecutors in exchange for favors like sentence reductions, early release, even a conjugal visit on one occasion. In the 1980s, his testimony helped prosecutors secure the death penalty for a down-on-his-luck Vietnam veteran named Jim Daly. Daly has always insisted it was a murder he did not commit. In fact, another person has claimed full responsibility for it, repeatedly signing sworn statements that he acted alone. Skalnick's mendacity and the prosecutorial system that rewards Skalnick and others like him are at the center of Pamela Koloff's new book, Catch the Devil, a true story of murder, deception, and injustice on the Gulf Coast. The author is an Austin-based reporter at ProPublica and staff writer at the New York Times Magazine. Pamela Koloff, welcome to the Texas Standard.
1: Thank you so much for having me.
0: Tell us about Paul Skalnick and how you came across him as a subject for your book.
1: I was first tipped off to Paul Skalnick by an email from a law scholar at Yale Law School. She told me that she had reactivated her law license because she was so concerned about her client, Jim Daly, who was on death row at the time. And in this email she sent to me, she mentioned sort of as an aside at the end that the key witness against her client had been a former police officer who then turned into a con artist and jailhouse informant. And that's what set me on the path of writing about this.
0: Is it clear how he started off trading information about people he met in jail with prosecutors?
1: Yes. And in fact, one of the big surprises of my reporting was that it actually began in Texas, in Harris County. Most of the book focuses on his work in Florida, but none of it would have been possible without the role that he played in a case in 1979 that was called by the media the Moody Park 3 case. That was the first time that he manufactured evidence against defendants standing trial. And in return, he was given a sentence reduction and eventually let free.
0: Well, I guess when he got arrested again, he thought this might be a little side business or something.
1: He did. His crimes escalated as police and prosecutors enabled him to do this. He had been a police officer before here in Austin in the early 1970s. He was kicked off the force for writing hot checks, and then he turned to a life of crime. By the time he ends up in Florida, he knows all the tricks. He knows that when you're in a jail, if you can identify who it is who's in there awaiting trial, who prosecutors most want to get a conviction against, and then you can supply them with a story that that person confessed to you, you are very valuable at trial, and you can sort of barter that for your freedom.
0: I think in a way that's what underscores much of this book and why it's getting so much attention right now. It's that it seems like prosecutors are so often incentivized in a way to get a conviction regardless of actual guilt. Skalnick was just in a sense taking advantage of it, and you wonder how much this happens.
1: When we think about how Texas law is written and what it mandates prosecutors to do, prosecutors are told to do justice. It's not to seek convictions. And those are two very different things. And one of the things I saw in reporting this book was the gulf sometimes between the incredible drive to get a conviction in a case rather than to think about what was the best outcome in a particular case.
0: One would think that prosecutors would want to know what the facts were. It's easy to sort of paint the prosecutorial system with a fairly broad brush. Tell us a little bit about what happened with Daly. He had a co-defendant, right, in that murder case?
1: He did. I think it's important to look at how much pressure comes to bear on prosecutors in a case like this. This is a case where a 14-year-old girl had been stabbed more than 30 times. Her naked body had been found in a body of water. It was a horrific crime. The pressure then to find who did this is overwhelming. when the investigation focused on a man named Jack Piercy, who'd been with her in the hours leading up to her death, who had blood on his shoes, who had fled the state after she was killed. He knew that they had enough, that he was at the crime scene. Mm-hmm. But what he did was he said that he brought his housemate, Jim Daly, with him, and that Jim was the person who committed that crime. When that was not enough to get a conviction against Jim, because there was no motive, there was no forensic or scientific evidence, That's when Paul Skalnick was brought in to give this incendiary testimony that he did.
0: Did prosecutors know that Skalnick would give this sort of fabricated testimony?
1: What I'm able to do in the book is to show the pattern that went on from the early 80s through the late 80s, where they were putting someone on the stand over and over again who was committing crimes of fraud and whose closure rate was better than even their star detectives. You know, this was a guy, he would be moved into a cell next to a total stranger, and within 24 hours, he'd have a quote unquote confession. And when you think about it, it doesn't make a lot of sense. Why would someone awaiting trial tell a stranger all the incriminating details that would get them convicted right before their trial? It just strains credulity.
0: Did this ever come up in that capital case against Daly and his co-defendant?
1: It did. And this was one of the shocking things in looking back at this case, was once a verdict is handed down, it's almost impossible to undo that. Our criminal justice system is used to looking backward at precedent and at jury verdicts, rather than at new evidence and what we now know about so many aspects of this kind of testimony.
0: Jack Piercy is serving a life sentence, and as I mentioned earlier, he's repeatedly signed declarations, sworn declarations, saying that he committed this crime alone. What about James Daly? Where does he stand?
1: So Jim has maintained his innocence throughout. Jack Piercy has signed those declarations, and then when he's called to the stand to testify to them, he recants. So there's sort of this terrible catch-22, you know, that Jim is caught in. One of the things I tried to get across in the book is it would be easy to see Skalnick as the villain of this story, but he could only do the things that he did with the buy-in of prosecutors and police, who allowed him to become a very powerful figure and allowed him to get away with increasingly worse and worse crimes.
0: We're going to have an extended version of our conversation with Pamela Koloff over at texasstandard.org. We encourage you to check it out, and we certainly encourage you to check out her new book, Catch the Devil, A True Story of Murder, Deception, and Injustice on the Gulf Coast. It's out now. Pamela, thanks so much, and congratulations again.
1: Thank you so much for having me.
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0: It's the Texas Standard. I'm Laura Rice. It's been 3 years since the first hearing for people who filed claims in the massive Camp Lejeune contaminated water settlement. Thousands of veterans and family members who lived on the North Carolina Marine Corps base can sue the government under a law Congress passed in 2022. But there still hasn't been a single trial. As Jay Price reports for the American Homefront Project, both the plaintiffs and judges are growing frustrated.
1: The judges said from the beginning that getting the settlements done quickly was critical. People were exposed to the tainted water from 1953 to 1987, which means many are not only sick, but elderly. Jason Johns, the head of the VFW's National Legislative Committee, spoke at a recent rally at the Capitol. He said one law firm is representing about 2,000 plaintiffs, and nearly 10% of those have died in the past 2 years.
2: Next year, it's going to be 20%. The year after that, it's going to be 30%. If DOJ continues to do what it's doing, in 5 to 10 years, there'll be nobody left.
1: In an interview, he blamed the delays mainly on the Justice Department lawyers defending the Navy. He says they've been stalling, filing frivolous motions, including trying to relitigate the responsibility that Congress already admitted to in the 2022 law.
3: It creates an imbalance in the negotiations for settlements to say, you know what, yeah, I've only got so many years left, or my family's financially desperate. We need the money right now. We'll take a third of what we might have gotten 5 years ago.
1: While plaintiffs say they're jaded by years of delays, a recent sharply worded court order has given them at least some hope. The judges handling the thousands of lawsuits have ordered lawyers on both sides to hammer out a mass settlement plan by the end of October.
4: It's something. Do I have much confidence? We'll have to see what goes on with it, but it's something more than what we have had.
1: Jim Ward, who lives in Georgia, served at Lejeune in the early 1980s. He has an aggressive form of bladder cancer, and his wife has breast cancer. Both types of illness have been linked to the toxins in the water. Ward says he also believes the government lawyers are intentionally slowing progress to use the plaintiffs' ages and illnesses as leverage for lowball settlement offers.
4: What a lawsuit means to you at 60 when you have some of your health, and what it means to you at 80 or 85 when your health is almost all gone because of illness, is two different things. You tend to settle for less, and you say, I'll do anything that y'all tell me.
1: The Department of Justice didn't respond to a request for an interview, but a former top DOJ litigator says he doesn't believe it would intentionally cause delays.
5: DOJ has no reason to drag it out. There's no there.
1: Paul Figley, now a law professor at American University, was with the DOJ for 30 years and served as deputy director of the Torch Branch, dealing with lawsuits against the government. He followed some of the early developments in the case and says he knows the lead government litigator.
5: He's not trying to cheat these people because he doesn't like them. He's just saying, this is the law. This is what you have to show. If you can't show it, then you shouldn't win.
1: Regardless of who's most at fault for the delays, plaintiffs like Jim Ward say it's time for them to end. He says the nation admitted in the 2022 law that it poisoned Marines and their families, and there's been more than enough time to decide which sick people should be compensated and how.
4: We don't need another 4 years, 3 years, 2 years of this being argued back and forth over who's right, who's wrong, the illnesses are wrong. Let's get this settled. Let's get it done. Let's get these people taken care of. Let's get them so they can continue with their healing.
1: The dozens of law firms representing plaintiffs are themselves represented by a small leadership group appointed by the court. The court's new order says they and the Justice Department lawyers must meet every week under the supervision of two court officials. If they don't reach an agreement by the October 30th deadline, the court may replace the plaintiffs' leadership group attorneys, and it threatened unspecified actions against the government defense team. I'm Jay Price reporting.
0: This story was produced by the American Homefront Project, a public media collaboration that reports on American military life and veterans. Over the past year, the revamped Talk of Texas here on The Standard has become a place where listeners help us take the temperature of the state, not through polling or punditry, but through their own voices. Our Wells Dunbar has been collecting your voices on issues that matter to you. Today, as stormy weather is once again hammering the state, we reflect on those deadly July 4th floods from 2025.
6: In the days after the deadly July 4th floods in the Hill Country, we asked Texans to send us what they were thinking, feeling, and trying to make sense of. What came back was not always easy to hear. It was grief, mostly, but also memory and love for a part of Texas that many people know through its rivers and camps, and now through tremendous loss. One listener, Beth Barham, put that contradiction plainly.
7: How does one process the tremendous loss of life in Kerr County versus the life-taking, life-giving rain?
6: A year later, that question still sits there, because rain is never just one thing in Texas. It can save, but it can destroy. It can fill a river in minutes while the deeper drought remains. There is no neat way to transition out of something like that. No lesson that makes the loss smaller. But in the days after the flood, a lot of Texans seemed to be reaching for language that could hold more than one thing at once. Sorrow, love, anger, reverence, and fear. Harmon Everett sent us this.
8: We are all Mystic Camp, we who love the rivers. We who sleep in our tents listening to the sound of the rivers running by. We who paddle our boats on the lakes and rivers. We are all Mystic Camp. We are all the open wound and the missing children. We play in our boats and live our lives as if things will go on the way they've been going for years. The Brazos, the Trinity, the Guadalupe flow to the sea. The sun rises in the east and sets in the west, and it gets hot in South Texas. But sometimes things change. We should be aware that we could be dealing with a new situation and work through it the best we can. Some days, events happen that change our lives forever. Heraclitus in 500 BC told the great truth about rivers, that no man can step in the same river twice, because the water has moved on, and you're a changed man. We go to the river to have them change us. We go in our boats and paddle boards for the river to change us, and they themselves change. We are all Mystic Camp. We love the rivers. We who sleep in our tents listening to the sound of the rivers running by. We who paddle our boats on the lakes and rivers, we are all Mystic Camp. In the piles of shredded trees and shredded cars and shredded tents and shredded bodies, we are all Mystic Camp. We are all the open wound and the missing children.
6: 1 year later, the water has receded. The people who survived have not. Neither have the families who lost someone or the community still trying to understand what happened, what failed, and what must change. These voices came to us in the raw days after the flood. We return to them now, not to reopen the wound, but to honor what Texans were carrying then, and what so many of them are still carrying. I'm Wells Dunbar, and this is The Talk of Texas.
0: 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Leah Scarpelli is our director, and Renee Chavez and Caroline File are our technical directors today. The Texas Standard summer interns are Portia Goyens and Charlie Sharp. We'll see you back here tomorrow.
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1: Acting Attorney General Todd Blanche faces questions from the Senate Judiciary Committee. Blanche filled in for Pam Bondi since she left the Justice Department in April. And like Bondi, he used to be a lawyer for President Trump. His answers determine if senators will back him for the job permanently. Can he gain their support? That's tomorrow on Morning Edition from NPR News.
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